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Thanks for listening. That was just The Roots from a very heavily redacted version of Phrenology. Came out in 02. Heard a few things from this. We heard Rolling with Heat, WAOKA Roll Call, and Thought at Work. Some Last Poets before that. Bit of a history lesson this evening. We heard Bird's Word, Jeff Beck with The Pump from There and Back, Sky Cries Mary, we heard Walla Walla, and Moving Like Water. And that can be found on their release, Return to the Inner Experience. Lots of fun. Started that last set with some Scorpions from their very first album, Lonesome Crow. I'm Going Mad. Aren't we all? All right, we got some more music for you. Rock it up a little bit, and then we'll see where it goes. Thanks for listening.

0: Where are you hiding? 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
1: 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'Cause water don't bubble. 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

0: thank you for listening to Out There this week. It's been a blast as usual. Oh yeah, that was some Alan Sherman from 1962 with Seltzer Boy. Oh yeah. Some Jethro Tull before that with Broadsword from their 1982 release, Broadsword and the Beast. Had some Massive Attack back there with the title cut from Mezzanine. Music by Go, which is Stomu Yamashita, along with Michael Shreve and Steve Winwood. And the tracks we heard from their first album, Solitude, Nature, and Air Over. Some Hawkwind before that. Psychedelic Warlords, Disappear in Smoke, into Winds of Change. Some 10-Wheel Drive with Genya Raven before that, with How Long Before I'm Gone. John Williams, The Empire Strikes Back, and started that last set with Budgie, Zoom Club. Up next is Dusty Grooves. All vinyl, all the time, always eclectic, so always stay tuned for that. And we'll catch you next week. Peace, y'all.
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3: Good evening. You are listening to WDRT Vuaqua. This is DJA, and here to spin some dusty grooves for you on this fine, fine Saturday evening, like they all are. All right, point of this show is everything that you're going to hear is vinyl, vinyl, vinyl. So you might hear some scratching, you might maybe even hear some skips, hope not too many of those. But regardless, this is all kind of the throwback to the vinyl, although throwback isn't really the right word anymore. Vinyl's getting pretty big. All right, start things off, though, with a little bit of throwback. This is actually an album that I ordered another album, and then this was put in sort of as a packer for the album to kind of protect it, presumably. So anyway, this album is a live album, Ernie Menahuni. Actually, I think he is going to introduce himself here. But anyway, this is a little track off of his album, Showtime.
4: And yours truly, the name is Ernie Menahuni. They sometimes call me Ernie Mahoney, the suntan Irishman. That's this album here. I didn't like the way this gentleman over here laughed. He really knows how to reach my Irish.

Paul Simon wrapping up that set with title track off of his 1975 album, Still Crazy After All of These Years. You are listening to WDRT Viroqua. This is DJA. This is Dusty Grooves, all vinyl from 8 to 10 p.m. with a rotating cast of DJs. And this is my week. Happy to share some music. We started that set off with Ernie Menahoney doing Danny Boy off of his album, live album, Showtime. That actually makes me think of a use of that song in a TV show, for anybody's familiar with. I'll just spell S-C-H-I-T, Creek. Anyway, that was that's fun. Then we had Dean Martin doing Tie a Yellow Ribbon Round the Old Oak Tree from his 1973 album, You're the Best Thing That Ever Happened to Me. Up in 1975, we had Michael Martin Murphy, although I think it was just Michael Murphy on that record. But anyway, that was Medicine Man off of Blue Sky Night Thunder. Lyle Lovett after that, doing If I Had a Boat off of Pontiac. I've just picked that album up recently and really enjoying his songwriting. He just does great stuff. We had John Denver after that. Got that one at a rummage sale with The Eagle and the Hawk off of John Denver's Greatest Hits. And of course, John Denver's still going all these years later. That was 1973. Now we're 53 years later, so can't complain about that. After that, we had Kurt Vile doing Pretty Pimpin' off of his album Believe I'm Going Down. Then we had Jason Isbell doing Super 8 off of Southeastern, widely regarded as one of his best albums. I just got into Jason Isbell recently. Always been kind of into the Drive-By Truckers for quite a while and knew that he was part of them in the beginning for his first few albums. But I'd never really listened to any of his solo stuff, and really happy that I found a copy for a pretty reasonable price, a store up in Eau Claire, and picked it up, and wow, I just said, why don't I have more of this? All right, then we had Eels doing Kinda Fuzzy off of Wonderful Glorious. That's an interesting one because it's a 10-inch record instead of your standard 12-inch. Still does the job, but looks kinda small. And then we had Paul Simon again wrapping that up. All right, we are going to just continue on with the music here. And because I enjoyed Jason Isbell so much, I'm going to play another track. This is off of That Nashville Sound, which is the first album of his that I got just recently and really, really enjoyed. And then that other track, Super 8, was off of Southeastern. But we'll let this play. This is If We Were Vampires by Jason Isbell and the 400 Unit.

You're listening to WDRT Viroqua. This is DJA, and we are spinning some vinyl here on Dusty Grooves from 8 to 10 p.m. on Saturdays, right about 9 o'clock, a little bit after. So about halfway through, let's just go back and talk a little bit about what was just in that set there. So we started things off with Jason Isbell and the 400 Unit doing If We Were Vampires. And if you were with me before that, also played another Jason Isbell earlier from a different album. Just somebody that I've really started to really appreciate his songwriting. Then we had Broken Bells after that doing Perfect World, the first track off of After the Disco. Just an album that whenever I put it on just sort of gets me in a good mood and can't really complain about that. And then we had Rush doing The Trees off of Hemispheres. A friend of mine gave me that and really appreciate that. Of course, you know, it's tempting to just put the Hemispheres song on and take a little break, but regardless, you know, like that Trees song, kind of you can kind of read into that what you like. Then we had Joe Walsh doing Rocky Mountain Way off of his album, The Smoker You Drink, The Player You Get, 1973. And actually that album picked up just recently up in Washburn, Wisconsin. There's a vinyl vault in one of the town hall or something like that up there. So anyway, you never know where you're going to find some vinyl. Always got to kind of keep those eyes out. And we had the Kinks after that, actually got that at the same place. And this is a live album, One for the Road. And that was actually ended up being a twofer because couldn't really just pull that needle off. So it was You Really Got Me and then Into Victoria. And wrapped up that set with The Clash doing Rock the Casbah. All right, we are going to get moving into the next set now. First up, this song actually is the original song, but I first heard this as a cover. So these songs are going to be more in the, I would say, in the 80s, 90s, but this one's a little earlier than that. But that's okay. There's all kinds of music all over the place. And there's still all kinds of good music happening. You just kind of have to keep seeking it out. But regardless, we'll let this one roll.

Good evening. This is WDRT Viroqua. That there was Polar Bear, for anybody who might have been wondering. That song was called Gimme, off of their Chewing Gum EP. And that actually is one of Eric Avery, the bass player from Jane's Addiction. That was one of his side projects after the breakup of Jane's Addiction for the first time. And, of course, they've gotten together and broken up a few times since then. Seems like this time it is done. All right, before Polar Bear, we had REM doing Finest Work Song off of their album Document. Peter Murphy right before that with Cuts You Up off of his album Deep. I remember seeing that song. He played that song when he played at Summerfest quite a few years ago. Then we had The Cure doing Why Can't I Be You off of Kiss Me, Kiss Me, Kiss Me. And actually got that album in Westby, Wisconsin, in the new record store in Westby. So like I was saying earlier, there's record stores to be found everywhere. Then we had the Mighty Lemon Drops doing The Other Side of You from their album Out of Hand. That's more of an EP, I guess, than an album per se. That's a live version. Archers of Loaf with Harnessed in Slums off of Vivi. And Pink Floyd started all that off with Fearless. All right, we're going to keep rolling here because not much time left and a bunch of more stuff to try to squeeze in. Next up, something also was purchased in Westby. This would be the Cocteau Twins.

All right, while that this last song plays, which I'm not a big fan of doing, but time is a little tight in the 2-hour window. So this is Always Bereaved playing by Flies Are Spies from Hell. Before that, we had Airbag doing The Greatest Show on Earth. Then Stephen Wilson. No, before Airbag, we had Riverside with Veil of Tears off of their album Wasteland. I was very excited to pick that up. I've been very much into Riverside lately. If you haven't heard of them, I'd say check them out. Kind of prog metal, not really sure how else to describe them. Melodic prog metal, how's that? Stephen Wilson before that with Nowhere Now, off it to the bone. Afraid for Sound, Julia, off of their album Waves. And the Cocteau Twins started things off with Ribbed and Veined. We're going to just let this song wrap things up. Hope you enjoyed the show. Until next week.

right. That was L7, Everglade, from Bricks Are Heavy. A record that I listened to countless times when I was, a freshman, a sophomore, maybe, in high school. And I probably told this story before, but I remember my friend Barry being like, "What are you listening to today?" And I'd be like, L7, Bricks Are Heavy. And that went on for like weeks. And he was like, "Dude, you're going to hate that record. You listen to it so much." I was like, "I can't get enough." But sad news from the L7 camp, Jennifer Finch, their bass player, who also sang lead vocals on that track, passed away today. She had cancer, battled cancer, and passed away 59 years old. So that's sad news. Sorry to start the doom on such a sad note, but, you know, gotta pay respects. I love that record. It's so good. So good. So, like I said, Driftless Doom, WDRT Viroqua, 91.9 FM, WDRT.org. If you're streaming it on the internet, my name's Nick Baum. Thanks for tuning in. Got an action-packed show. I thought I had put a lot of new stuff on the playlist tonight, but there's not that much, which is a little perplexing because I thought I had a bunch of all kinds of new stuff. But anyway, it's all good stuff. Don't get me wrong. So we're going to start with another old one, another tribute, Bill Chamberlain, fantastic guitar player from The Pissed, Caustic Christ. He played Nos Rotten for a while. What else was he in? Behind Enemy Lines, all kinds of bands. Great dude. I'll never forget the first East Coast tour that I did. We had a show that Bill set up for us in... I can't remember what city it was in now. We showed up to his house. We went in. Knocked on the door. He just hollered, "Come on in." He was sitting on the floor playing Nintendo. Hung out with him. Super great guy. Super nice. And I remember we were playing in New York City at ABC No Rio the next day. And we were like, "Bill, can you give us directions?" You know, we were pretty intimidated to drive into New York City, just being, you know, four guys from La Crosse, Wisconsin. And he was like, he really calmed our nerves by explaining that New York is really built on a grid and the streets, you know, run. It's not hard. It's a lot of people, but it's not hard to get around, you know, or find your way, you know, and he gave us good directions to ABC No Rio. And he was super kind. So that's what I always think about when I think about Bill. Not that I knew the guy very well, but, you know, I met him a few times over the years, played with Caustic Christ and whatnot. So anyway, we're going to do Caustic Christ. This is Sobriety Sucks from their Can't Relate LP, which is, if you don't have, you should remedy that because it's awesome. Here's Caustic Christ, Driftless Doom. Oh, I keep hitting the wrong fader here. I should just go home.

was Judas Priest, Hellbent for Leather. That was taken from the brand new Best of Judas Priest. Can you believe that there, I mean, there must be another Best of Judas Priest, right? The Best of Judas Priest record. This one just came out on Sony. The Best of Judas Priest. Seems weird that that wouldn't already be a thing. Probably is. There's probably 10 of them. Anyway, it's good. It's Judas Priest. You love Judas Priest. Started that set off with Cost of Christ. Today is the, I don't know if I said it before, but today is the 1 year anniversary of Bill Chamberlain dying. That was Sobriety Sucks from Can't Relate. A fantastic record. Came out on Havoc in 2002. We were DRI Tear It Down from Crossover. GBH Race Against Time from Leather Bristles, Studs, and Acne. Death Side from Japan. Burning Spirit from Bet on the Possibility. Gouge Away, Only Friend from Burnt Sugar. Weird Statico. Paycheck to Paycheck from Absurdity of This World. Gudon. I don't know how to say that. Kakusai. I think it translates to Astral Trip is what the internet tells me. That's from their Don't Interest Anything About You record. CR after that. Assembly Line from 46 Songs, their discography. And then Judas Priest, Hellbent for Leather. From the Best of Judas Priest. 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If you're streaming it. And I can see some of you are streaming it currently. If you miss a show, you can always tune into the archives on WDRT.org. Just find Driftless Doom in there, and the last 2 weeks' worth of shows are archived. So no excuse. You can listen to me anywhere. What are we going to do next? Nunslaughter. They got that new record, Satanic Chaos Legions. It came out a couple months ago. And this song is called Cathedral of Stench. I gotta get a new player here. This thing sucks. That's a little inside baseball, so you know. This player that I use, it sucks, and I hate it. But it is what it is, I guess. I mean, it works, but you gotta mess with it. All right. Here's Nunslaughter. Driftless Doom.

Napalm Death, Arianisms from Utopia Banished. I was listening to that record at home the other night, and then the next morning, I saw Napalm Death playing on NPR's Tiny Desk. It's pretty awesome. So if you haven't checked that out, if you've been living under a rock, Napalm Death did a Tiny Desk concert on NPR, and it's pretty cool. We started that set off with Nunslaughter, Cathedral of Stench from Satanic Chaos Legions. That's out on Block to Block. August Burns Red, The Nameless from Season of Surrender out on Fearless. Converge, Doom and Bloom from Hum of Hurt out on Epitaph. Blood Ceremony, The Great God Pan from their Living with the Ancients record, came out in 2011 on Rise Above. We heard Warning, Landing Lights from Ritual of Shame, new one out on Relapse. Lifesick, At War with You, new single from them on Metal Blade. And then Napalm Death, Arianisms from Utopia Banished, came out in 1992 on Earache Records. 1992. I was like 14. I bought that when it came out. So I like to think about how old I was in comparison to my son, who's 12 and doesn't seem to like music very much. What a weirdo. All right. This is Driftless Doom on WDRT Viroqua, 91.9 FM, WDRT.org. If you're streaming it on the internet, my name's Nick Baum. Thanks for tuning in. That's not entirely true. He's coming around. He's been listening to a little bit of music, and we bought him an MP3 type player thing, and he's been. I think he told me the other day he was listening to Nirvana. So that's pretty cool, I guess. I mean, I like Nirvana. So, but I don't know. I don't know what is. I don't know how my enthusiasm should be about it, right? Because I don't want to be like, oh, that's cool, I really like that record, you know, whatever. Because then it's like lame, right? Because this old man likes it, you know? Like, if I'm like listening to Napalm Death, Utopia Banished, he's going to be like, no, that's stupid, you like that. I don't know. We'll see. We'll see where this goes. It's interesting. Speaking of interesting, Megadeth is playing in La Crosse in a couple of weeks. And the best part about that is Obituary is opening. So I'm hoping it's going to be funny. I don't know. I feel like it's a weird Obituary. Like, I feel like it's a weird thing. I feel like it's a weird lineup. Not Megadeth, per se, but I feel like Obituary opening that show is... it's a lot of death metal for... I feel like for the crowd that's going to be there. We'll see. It's going to be a good time. I'm excited. Like I said, a couple weeks ago, I saw Obituary in Milwaukee at Milwaukee Metal Fest beginning of June, and they were awesome. They're always awesome, so it's going to be good. All right. I'm going to buy a Cause of Death shirt. I'm going to do that. That's my one goal for the night. I'm sure they'll have them. Why wouldn't they have them, right? And if they're not $50. If they're $50, I ain't buying one. But anyway, here's Megadeth on Driftless Doom. I won't even tell you what song it is because you love this song.

right. That was The Dead Kennedys with California Uberalis from Fresh Fruit for Rotting Vegetables. We started that set off with Megadeth, Peace Sells from Peace Sells, But Who's Buying? They're playing up in La Crosse on the 31st with Obituary. Discharge after that, Hell on Earth from Hear Nothing, See Nothing, Say Nothing. Couple from Lack of Interest, Behind Bars and Suicidal, both those from Trapped Inside. There's a apparently Deep Six just released a 5-CD Lack of Interest discography. It has like all their records, or each of the releases as a CD, I think. And then there's a CD that's all like split from songs from Split 7-inches and comp tracks and stuff. Like 5 CDs. That's a lot of Lack of Interest. There must be plenty of interest in Lack of Interest if you're buying a 5-CD discography, huh? Death Grave after that, Born from Death, a new single from them on Tank Crimes. And then we heard a band, I don't know if this, it's JPI Violins. It's like violence, but V-I-O-L-E-N-S. Command, JPI Violins Command. They're from, I think they're from Colombia? That might not be right. The song is called Tumbus de Marfil. The record's called Mesa Nera. It's out of Nuclear War Now. Then a band from Canada called Witch's Hammer. The song is called Into the Gates of Hell. The record is called Final Storm. That's also out on Nuclear War Now. Then Morbid Angel Rapture from Covenant. And then we heard a band from Tennessee called Denialist. The song was called Endless Struggle from their self-titled EP. I don't know if there's a... I don't know if that's self-released or if there's a physical release. I know you can find it on Bandcamp. Warcastle after that, Black Knight from the Warcastle EP on Upside. And then Dead Kennedys California, Uberalis from Fresh Fruit for Rotting Vegetables. Ooh, okay. Driftless Doom, WDRT Viroqua, 91.9 FM and WDRT.org. My name's Nick Baum. Thanks for tuning in. Next up, we're going to do 7 seconds. We're going to do a couple from the crew. And this one's called You Lose. I love this song.

That was Metallica with Damage Incorporated from Master of Puppets. All right, we started that set off. 7 seconds. You lose. And What If There's a War in America? Both those from The Crew, from the Trust Records edition, which sounds great. Sounds really good. I feel like the guitars are a lot beefier. COC after that, Minds Are Controlled from Eye for an Eye. Raw Power, State Oppression from Screams from the Gutter. And then Negación, La Victoria de la Sconfita from Lo Spirito Continua. As much as I poo-poo streaming, which I do all the time, just so you know, so I'm a hypocrite, it is super nice that records like that Negación record are available. Like, that was a record I never found back in, in the day, and now it's readily available, so that's nice. Big Boys, after that, No, from No Matter How Long the Line Is at the Cafeteria, There's Always a Seat. Youth of Today, Flame Still Burns from We're Not in This Alone. Void, Who Are You from their Split with Faith. And then Metallica, Damage Incorporated from Master of Puppets. So this has been Driftless Doom on WDRT Viroqua, 91.9 FM and WDRT.org. My name is Nick Baum. Thanks for tuning in. We're going to finish it with Slayer, Die by the Sword. I'll be back next week with more of the same. So have a good week, everybody.

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3: Look for the bare necessities, the simple bare necessities. Forget about your worries and your strife. I mean the bare necessities or Mother Nature's recipes that bring the bare necessities of life. 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The bees are buzzing in the tree to make some honey just for me. When you look under the rocks and plants and take a glance at the fancy ants, then maybe try a few.
4: You eat ants?
3: You better believe it. And you're gonna love the way they tickle.
5: Mowgli, look out!
3: The bare necessities of life will come to you.
4: But where?
3: They'll come to you. Look for the bare necessities, the simple bare necessities. 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I mean the bare necessities. 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Now when you pick a pawpaw or a prickly pear,
4: ow!
3: And you prick a raw paw, well, next time, beware. Don't pick the prickly pear by the paw. When you pick a pear, try to use the claw. But you don't need to use the claw when you pick a pear of the big paw paw. Have I given you a clue?
4: Golly, thanks, Blue.
3: Paw paw. Of all the silly gibberish. Come on, Baggy, get with the beat. The bare necessities of life will come to you.
4: They'll come to me.
3: They'll come to you. How about scratching that old left shoulder while you're up there, Mowgli?

Then 1, 2, 3, but recently something has happened to me. Everything always came easily, but today I woke up and felt nothing. Could I be finally finding out that there's absolutely nothing worth shouting about? Faced with the choice of just losing my voice, I'd rather shut up and say nothing. On the outside, we have to stick together. On the downside, you just get in the way. I see gray skies, and I feel a little better.

0: me if I'm wrong, but I don't think a teddy bear is supposed to be walking around the damn kimono strapped with blades.
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We got some dark. We got some moody drum and bass for you tonight. Maybe a little minimal, maybe a little bit floaty. Big shout out to all the listeners listening on the Rewind and all the stations tuning in live. 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

info about how to stream the show, catch past episodes. This has been episode 603 of Hack the Planet. Thank you so much for listening. Thanks for being there. Thanks for sharing our wacky vision each and every week. One of my favorite comments was, this show is either genius or insane.

Maybe it's a little bit of both. Patting myself on the back there for that one. I made it what crazy it is. So big ups to Uptown Contingent, the Lady Fife, the Little Fife, the Deepest Darkest Murphy in the North. Johnny, Vinny,

Until next week, on behalf of everybody here, I'm DJ Fife. We'll see you then when we hack episode 604. Until then, keep hacking.

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billion light years from home, closing in on the edge of the universe, going back to the beginning of time.

After this, we believe he's in contact with Earth. We're standing on a cliff, looking out over a great chasm that stretches to the beginning of time. Do we have the courage to jump?

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0: Music has an incredible ability to proclaim the soul's language beyond what mere words can speak. That is what we seek as we invite our guests to share their song of the soul. Be it joy and laughter, sorrow and tears, awe and insight, or deepest devotion, as we visit and listen, we are all part of a spiritual voyage called Song of the Soul. I am rich in musician friends on Facebook, some whom I'm just getting to know, and today's Song of the Soul guest is one of them. Kate Klim enchanted me from the first with her songwriting and vocals, and a talent which also thrust her into prominence when she was a 2010 Kerrville New Folk winner. Over 4 years, she dazzled the world with 3 albums, but then, with the advent of 2 children and then COVID, her muse was quiescent. The dry spell passed finally last year, with musical storm clouds and rainbows again appearing, stirring our imaginations and passions, and delivering to us Kate's 4th album, Something Green. Thanks to Andrew Jansen for production assistance on this program. Also remember to check NorthernSpiritRadio.org for the full uncut version of this show, including about 5 minutes of bonus excerpts. There's always plenty of heart and creativity in the music of Kate Klim, which you'll see for yourself as she joins us via Zoom from East Nashville, Tennessee. Kate, I'm so wonderfully happy to have you here today for Song of the Soul.
1: I'm so happy as well. I love to talk. This will be great.
0: I understand that you live in East Nashville, and I've never been. Well, actually, I was to Nashville once, just through, but I have no idea what the difference between East Nashville and Nashville is. Is it like difference between East St. Louis and St. Louis? What is this?
1: Well, I have no knowledge of St. Louis. I think of it a little bit divided by the river, like Cambridge, Boston. They're both Boston, you know. Technically, I'm in Nashville proper, but we tend to say East Nashville because it's where the musicians live. It's kind of, I don't want to say it's the cool side of town because that is utterly pretentious and probably uncool to say, but it seems to be an area that's drawn a lot of like the artists. For a while, it's because it was the more affordable side of town, but like everywhere, rent goes up. But it's a great area. I mean, I could go half a mile in every direction and hit 3 songwriter friends.
0: So songwriters congregate towards the east side of Nashville. Is that what I'm hearing? What's the west side? Is that where the stonemasons?
1: There we go. Yes. And the cavemen. No, the west side's cool too. There's tons of great areas. This particular side, for a while, people were referring to it as like where the hipsters live. And then hipster became like a derogatory term. So I don't know. I will say because for a while it was the more affordable area and that's always where the artists move first. We ended up with a bunch of really cool venues. It's got a little bit of that Austin, like keep Austin weird feel to it. So it is an artistic side of town. But luckily, Nashville has lots of great neighborhoods with art.
0: As I've been learning about you, and really this is only a couple months old, I've started learning your music. I've seen you playing keyboards a lot. That seems to be your thing. But as I'm talking to you right now, I see a guitar on the wall behind you. So how many instruments are in your repertoire?
1: That's a great question. And that guitar is pretty darn decorative. So I will go ahead and confess that that guitar has had a broken string for at least 6 years. And the strings that are on it have been on there for like 8 years. And then over there, there's like a ukulele, which I actually am trying. So here's in my actual repertoire, I would say just keyboard. And if we can't voice. In my aspirational repertoire, 100% guitar and ukulele. They're hanging up because I still really mean to get around to it. And it's been my New Year's resolution since the year 2000, like Y2K. It's like turn of the millennium. It's going to be the year I learn guitar. And here we are, and it's 2023, and I can play like 6 chords.
0: You're on your way.
1: And they're the same chords that I knew back in 2000. But I do want to learn. And the reason it's still hanging on the wall and I'm still like, I am going to get around to it is because I really look forward to writing music on an instrument that still feels foreign to me. I've got much to learn with keyboard too. I had some lessons as a kid, but primarily self-taught as far as like chords and patterns and stuff. But I miss sometimes the way it was when I was in like junior high and high school and I didn't know anything about chord function. So I would use real weird chords every once in a while. You know, I wouldn't know, oh, the four probably wants to go to the five and that'll go to the one, but maybe we'll try a six, you know. I would just feel around the keys and listen till something sounded good. So I kind of look forward to picking up an instrument like the guitar, where I barely know what strings make what sound and can just go back to that, to feeling it out and listening.
0: Voice. On your website, you talk about, you know, when your family got a piano when you were young, eventually how you took some lessons and that kind of thing. But you don't discuss voice, and it's your voice that attracted me to you. When I first watched your videos, I started listening to you. I said, I want to talk to this woman. What voice training did you get? Were you in choirs? Did you have voice lessons? How'd that go?
1: I was always singing. I mean, we've got audio cassettes because they used to have those boom boxes that had like a microphone built in, and you'd hit record and you could just record whatever was in the room. And mine was Hot Pink, and I would walk around with that and just record myself singing and making up songs about whatever 5-year-olds sing about, like teddy bears and food and ice cream. So I was always singing. And my mom says there was a phase when I was real young, maybe like a toddler, where I didn't talk, I sang. Like, I would like some apple juice, that kind of stuff. So a lot of it was just learning by doing, up until maybe, you know, junior high, when suddenly you start to get enlisted into choirs. And I did that through junior high and high school. And I did a lot of musical theater and community theater. So lots of, and then that's all, you know, vocals. But then by the time I went to Berklee College of Music in 2000, again, that's the theme of the interview. By the time I went to Berklee, you had to pick an instrument. And for piano, first of all, my hands can barely do an octave. I have the hands, like my 8-year-old son is about to surpass me in hand size. So I was never going to be a piano principal at Berklee. Those people are really, really good. So kind of by default, and because I'd done all this musical theater, I was a voice principal. So that's the first time I actually had true one-on-one private instruction in voice. And I should do it more. Like, I'm going to start recording again this winter. And I'm like, I need to start like working out. I need to start doing vocal exercises every day just so I can be in like top shape for that.
0: Well, why don't we start off with one of your songs right away? There's a lot more about you I'd like to have our listeners for Song of the Soul be acquainted with. But what song do you want to start out with?
1: I think I would do the title track from the last album. So that's Something Green.
0: And tell us a little bit about Something Green.
1: So Something Green is about the kind of metaphor of controlled burns. And that metaphor had been kind of hopping around in my brain for a while, of how sometimes to prevent this larger, more catastrophic fire, you have to start a fire. Or also how sometimes that's necessary to promote new growth. And at the time when I wrote it, I was in a phase that I thought was perhaps trying to salvage my marriage. In retrospect, I was in the end stages of my marriage. But at that time, when I wrote the song, it was about, okay, maybe the way to save this thing is to torch it as we know it and start again, because it was just so painful. There was a lot of fire at that time. But I was still hopeful that we would come through it and there would be this new growth. But what's kind of amazing about songs sometimes is they're not about what you thought. So later, now I hear the song and I'm like, oh, the new growth was me. The marriage got torched entirely. And the new growth was this independent, stronger Kate.
0: I'm on my second marriage. I think you just have done one so far.
1: Yeah.
0: And this one has been for 29 years. And so it feels fairly secure at this point. But how vulnerable is it to sing about the torching of a marriage, a relationship? The heartache is, from my point of view, the best time to write music.
1: Oh, yeah.
0: Because it feels so vivid and it helps me live through the situation. What's it like for you?
1: Oh, I mean, it's cathartic and necessary. So I remember as I was going through the divorce, or even honestly, I think that end stage was harder than the divorce itself, the not knowing and the really like trying to save kind of a sinking ship situation. That's like a lot of bailing water, you know? So for me, when I would talk with friends, I would say, how do people survive this if they're not a poet or a songwriter? Because where would you put all these feelings? For me, if I would sit down, there would be an immediate sense of relief, take whatever I was feeling and turn it into a song. And I probably wrote, I don't know, if we count pieces of songs, like 100 things during that phase. Some of them turned into finished songs. Some of them made it on the album. Lots of them didn't. I'd like, which of these

0: kind of boundary where I want my kids to be able to hear these songs later. So even though they're vulnerable, they're about me. None of them are about other people in my life, including my ex. I mean, he's clearly a character and there's sadness that's related to him. But I feel like the songs were more just about how I process the experiences I went through. So it's my own vulnerability that I was sharing to the level that I was comfortable with. I'm also a pretty open book, so that helped too.
1: Well, the song, folks, is Something Green by Kate Klim. We're going to listen to it and talk a little bit more afterwards. Here is Something Green.

Kate Klim is with us here today for Song of the Soul. Her song, Something Green, is the title track of her latest album, just released this last year. Obviously a song with some hope in it, but it's looking at the fire. It's looking

0: at the smoke. It's hard to breathe, and yet there's promise in it. Your smile, as I look at you right now, tells me there's something green showing through your life right now. Maybe it's blossomed up into a great big tree right now. What stage do you feel at in your process now?
1: A part of the smile is because I feel like you were so perfectly describing like my take on life, which is always, I had a t-shirt during the Kickstarter campaign that was called like sad songs sprinkled with hope. So I feel like you nailed it there, where I tend to be sad, but there, I always have some kind of hope in there because I think that's how I generally live my life. And then the phase I'm in right now, there definitely was this really big period of regrowth. I was thinking about this the other day and it feels ridiculous to say. It's not that I miss that phase of my life because it was really tough, but the person I was during that was maybe one of the best versions of myself because I was doing all the work. I was just writing and journaling and making music and being really deliberate in being present with my kids. You know, I was looking at how suddenly I was going to have to start splitting time. So it's made me really, really grateful when I'm with them. So that was a very, very green time. I would still describe it as green. I'm feeling a little more settled than I was then. So maybe we're less in like the seedling stage and more in just like trying to keep up with the garden and give it water, which is funny because if you saw my actual garden back there, I have trouble keeping up with it. I need to do some weeding in my backyard. But no, it's really good. It's always changing. So right now, you know, I'm figuring out what role music plays in my life. I'm not really actively touring. So it does feel like I'm in a transitional stage and in between things, but I'm very, very solid in knowing that I want to write music and release music for the rest of my life. So that's a good question. And I'm like, I don't know where I'm going, Mark. I think I'm in a green stage, like maybe almost at some flowers would be my metaphorical answer.
0: Well, I see the flower in you, so keep it up.
1: Thank you.
0: One more thing I wanted to ask you was your name, Klim. So have you just always been Kate Klim?
1: Yeah, you know, when I started writing songs, like I said, when I was young, and I started doing little coffee shop stuff in high school, but I truly started performing and releasing music in college. I was like 18 or 19, you know, and I bought the domain kateklim.com, and I was like, that's my name forever now. And Klim is milk spelled backwards, which is a really handy thing to get people to remember your name.
0: Well, Mark spelled backwards is Cram, so there. Cram Snickdudge, Mark Judkins backwards, which I discovered when I was in ninth grade. But
1: that's amazing.
0: One last thing I wanted to ask you about something green before we go on to another song is, in listening to your music, I seem to find a lot of connection with the natural world. Certainly something green, you're talking about seeing plants and undergrowth and how these things regenerate. Earth-centered spirituality is a big thing for a lot of folks. Is that important part for you?
1: Yeah, I don't know if I've ever named it out loud like you just did. Well, that feels true. I know that when I go through a big thing in life, and if you've listened to music, a lot of times it's heartbreak because I'm a serial monogamist. Every time I kind of naturally be like, I guess I'm going to go stay by a big body of water for a few days. And it's the best thing. So I remember I went through a big heartbreak in college. And then I was like, okay, I'm going to go up to a cabin in New Hampshire and stare at a lake. The other thing is I need to do it by myself. So after the divorce, I was like, okay, I guess I'll just drive straight down to the ocean, stare at the ocean for a few days. And it works every time. There's some kind of amazing shift that happens when I do that. And I know also I can get frazzled pretty easily. I'm like a detail person, but it means I'm always carrying around all those details and I got to do this and do that. And if I can just go outside and take a walk, that always helps too. So I think because I do that, because those are my natural places to gravitate towards when I know I'm a little off kilter, that means I'm always, when I'm there, I'm noticing things and probably getting ideas for songs.
0: Well, let's go on to another song for your Song of the Soul. What's Kate Klim got to share next?
1: There's a song on the album called Nobody Told You. So what I was mentioning is I carry song ideas around sometimes. There's just a little thing where it hits me. I'm like, oh, that's interesting, or that's a good metaphor, or for whatever reason, just some idea that strikes me. And at one point, somebody had mentioned or sent me a link to the story of this Japanese World War II soldier named Hiro Onoda, who at one point they sent him off to, you know, an island in the South Pacific. And they said, hey, go to this island. One command, just don't give up. And then long story short, they forgot to tell him when it ended. So he stayed there for 30 years and he ended up writing a book about it. And people did try to tell him in those 30 years, some of the people native to the island, that the war's over. And he's like, nice trick, guys, not falling for it. So I'd had that idea of this fascinating story in my mind. And then I went on a writer's retreat again by a body of water where I do my best thinking. And I don't know why. I think I just, for the first time forever, had like a few hours of uninterrupted time, probably for the first time in years, because I'd had two young kids. And I just started writing the song. And it wasn't my normal process, which is all like feelings and swirls and words and playing and something evolves kind of like from a piece of clay. This one was more getting to kind of research and hear more of the story. But the part of it that was normal to my process was the verses are very detailed and they pull the true history of this man's life. Usually for me, a chorus is where you get the point of a song. What's the more universal thing? And I remember getting the chorus and not, you know, I was curious. I'm like, what's going to happen when I get to the chorus? And what kind of spilled out was this chorus about identity and how sometimes we get so attached to who we think we're supposed to be or what we think our job is that we say, that's who I am. That's it. So this man was so attached to, I'm a soldier. I was told to never give up, but he wasn't even open to information from other people about the fact that the war was over. So that's what this one ended up being about.
0: Nobody Told You by Kate Glynn.

0: Well, something that Kate Klim told you is about the song Nobody Told You. And when you introduced it, by the way, Kate, you talked about the history of the actual Japanese soldier who did this. But I imagine that it had an important part for you because of the clinging to a past identity. Is there an identity you had to give up along the way? Is that part of the reason this was significant?
1: Yeah. And that's the interesting thing about songs like that, too. Sometimes you don't even see the big picture of what it's really about until it's done. And I'll write a song and I'll go, oh, that's what I was feeling. Good to know. So yeah, when I wrote this one and all the songs that are on this album was obviously a huge transitional time. I think there was a lot of, if I'm not a wife and a mom in this very standard nuclear family, who am I? And as I mentioned, there's a lot of that about music. For a very long time, I was, you know, a gigging, performing musician. And then before COVID, I had my two boys who are amazing, amazing humans, but I certainly wasn't gigging in their earliest years. And then when they were, you know, what, two or three, then it was COVID and I wasn't gigging then either. And so now there's an opportunity to do it more. But what I'm really exploring too is, do I want to, or is it that I think I should? Because we're in a really unique situation now where new people aren't going to discover my music from that as much as if I just am savvy and find ways to capture my music and promote it online through videos or just the normal streaming platforms. And I'm not trying to act like I'm having huge success with that or totally following through at doing that, but I am saying that I think about it a lot.
0: Let's keep racing through your music. Again, all of the recordings that you're sharing today are from your Something Green newly released album released last year. But there was this gap when you didn't release any albums. I think the first one must have been around 2009, 2010, when you released Up and Down and Up Again. In 2011, Kamikaze Love, 2014, 100 Million Years. And then 2022, you released Something Green. That seems like a long period of not releasing music for such a font of music as yourself.
1: Thank you for that. You know, there was the part where I got married and had my kids. So that would explain kind of 2015. That would really explain like 2015 to 2020. There's the other part where I know there are some people who, Taylor Swift releases an album like every year. And then she's like, surprise, I have another one. I think that's amazing. For me, the process of making an album is so mindful that I don't think I'll ever be really fast at it. Like for me, I'm gonna start recording again this winter, which feels fast compared to my usual habit of waiting half a decade and doing it again. I think part of that is because I do really, really hyper-focus maybe, but listen a lot and I take time. Part of it is I'm probably an overthinker and a bit of a perfectionist. So while some people can release a bunch of albums, the perfectionist in me can't do it that fast. So that's probably part of it. So I would say this was the 8-year gap was a perfect combination of young children overthinking and perfectionism.
0: I think it would be perfectly good if right now you could give us another song. What do you want to share?
1: This song is Songbird. And what's notable about this one is I mentioned that, you know, when I had the kids and that said, I know plenty of amazing singer-songwriters who started families and didn't slow down. That just didn't happen to be my situation. So when the boys were both born, I realized that I went through a phase where it was just harder to find time, but also creative energy to write music. So even though I've gone larger gaps without recording albums, that's not usually how I measure my musical progress to myself, because my primary goal is just to write music for me. And then the ones that I deem good enough, I will share with other people. So I tend to measure how active I am musically just by how much I'm writing. And 2018 was the first year and really only year I can think of since I was 4 years old where I didn't complete a song. And it blew my mind. And I knew, I was like, there's this pilot light. It is faint, but it is there. And I cannot let it go out. So I signed up to go to the Folk Alliance conference in Montreal and had this goal of like, I just need one new song. I haven't seen these people in years. I need one new song by the time I get there. And like the date was approaching, but one day it was the right situation where no one was in my house I had good ambient lighting. These are both essential things. And a song came. And the song that came, this first song after my longest stretch without writing music, was Songbird. And it is a song about returning to something that seemed like it was gone. So the metaphor for the song, it's truly about music to me. It was, I knew you were going to come back someday. So you were just kind of gone for the winter.
0: And we're so lucky that the songbird did come back. To Kate Klim, here's her song, Songbird.

0: 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She joins us from Nashville, Tennessee. Her website is kateklim.com. Klim, in case you have any question, is milk spelled backwards. That's not how she chose it. She just received it from her parents. But Kate, kateklim.com is the song. 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The song we listened to just now was Songbird. One thing that remains with me in my questions is the songbird you, or is the songbird the gift of singing? Is there a separation between the two? Because I have a feeling it's so wedded in your soul.
1: Yeah. For me, the songbird is, you know, like the muse, or really just songwriting to me, the idea of the ability to create music. Or maybe even just the songs themselves, because they weren't coming. And I just had a and it's such a core part of who I am and my sense of identity, that kind of circle back to what we were talking about earlier. But it also is such a joyful, meaningful part of my life that I definitely missed it. And I think every songwriter I know, we all go through these phases where, like, even if we're writing regularly, we sometimes wonder, well, the last song I wrote that I thought was really good or that I really loved, man, that was like 6 months ago. And every single time there's this little fear of like, what if it never comes back? What if I never write a song that I like as much as that one? And then, you know, as long as you keep doing it, it comes back. So that song's just a little reminder to myself too, when I get afraid that maybe the songs are all dried up.
0: I tend to be a very upbeat person, but I also am very aware of the world. I was out standing for peace like I do monthly this past Friday. I mean, you kind of expect it out of Quakers, but yeah. Also the thing that gets included in your music that makes it worth listening to is it's never dark. I mean, there are always something green in all of your songs, right? And so even if it's about heartbreak and distress, there's always new growth coming out of it. So give us another song that maybe we'll have that. Maybe you'll prove me wrong with your next choice.
1: I mean, they do all, I think, have some kind of optimism. Actually, this will work well with what I was leading for next. They've got some optimism or some positivity. I think just because that's who I am. And as I talk about how I do worry about the world, it's a both and situation. I worry about the world, and then I also love life and look for greatness and hope in the world. So when I do it right, maybe the songs capture that, because I'm just trying to get them to capture me and how I think. And sometimes I just get weird. I like to think abstractly a lot. Some of those, like, maybe it is all a simulation, like just sit with that for 15 minutes. So I remember this one time I was just, sitting around, and this was actually the idea for the song came earlier. So it's not divorce related. This actually I would call this kind of a weird love song. Because I remember at that point I was married and we had new kids, and I was just like, oh, wow, I'm married. How weird is that? Like, I have a chosen person. Like, that's my one person. And then at the same time, I was like, but how well do I know him? Because how well do we really know anybody? And so I would sit with that feeling for a while. And I still do that now too. I've got a boyfriend. He's great. I've known for a year and a half. And then I'll do the same thing. Like, I have a person. And then I go, but how well can we really know anyone? So this song, Almost Know Anyone, is about that idea that, yeah, the only person we can maybe truly almost know pretty well is ourselves. And that's still like an ongoing life lesson. But then we choose these other people that we can know as well as we can. And that's maybe what love is. It's like, well, if I'm going to almost know anyone, I want to almost know you. And that's how I came up with this song.

0: It's a profound question, sometimes a problem, folks, posed by Kate Klim for today's Song of the Soul. What percentage do you think you've gotten to, Kate? Are you up to 80% knowing yourself, or is it still single digits? Who knows?
1: I'm pretty self-reflective, but ever-changing, right? So that's a great question. If I had to choose a number, maybe 80. 80 feels right. But I might know myself and then suddenly maybe I've slightly changed slightly and I have to relearn that too. And I'm also trying to be open, like growth mindset stuff, right? I don't want to get too attached to thinking like, oh, this is who I am, because that certainly boxes me in, right? Then I'm forgetting all this stuff right now where I'm exploring like, this is who I could be. I could learn this and do this. And I spend a lot of time thinking about how I don't want my life to start shrinking. You know, I'm 41 and I'm not going to sit here and be like, I'm 41, that's old. But it feels really different than 30. And I find myself having to remind myself to still like dream big and think of the world as like, I could live there. I used to move all the time. And now part of it's I have kids, but I used to be like, maybe I'll move to California. Maybe I'll move wherever. So I'm trying to remind myself to still kind of wistfully think about the future.
0: I assume there's a whole lot of Nashville you still don't know, even though you maybe know for a few blocks around your place.
1: Yeah.
0: I mean, you probably don't even know the Quaker meeting there in Nashville that at least at one point in her life, Emmylou Harris attended. There's all kinds of things to find wherever we're planted and a lot more to find in the rest of the world. Do you really have an inkling that you're going to go somewhere else?
1: You know, because I used to go through a big life change and then kind of pointed my map and pick a state, I like to think that maybe once my kids are grown, I'll have a new adventure somewhere. I love Nashville. It's great. And obviously, because I'm in a co-parenting situation, I am here and I'm happy. I'm like, if I'm going to kind of get stuck in a place, I'm glad it's here because I've got such an amazing community of friends. And the music situation reminds me of when I was in college, where it could be a Tuesday night and I'd still have three choices of concerts to go to. There's just music all the time, which is so immersive and so amazing. And the food is super good. So that said, I miss Boston. And I also like just having some open-ended, I could move here. I could move there. I could live internationally. That's fun to think about. So maybe we'll see.
0: I think we got time for one more song. So how do you want to conclude Song of the Soul? I mean, really, I'd love to sit with you for much longer, but given that we have to finish it, where are we going?
1: So I think this one was the last song I'd written for the album, and it was the rare case where I just quickly wrote a song. We were in the studio. We actually thought maybe we were going to fill out the album with a cover song. And then my producer, who's also a great friend, and he was one of the large reasons that the experience was so great for me, and I'm going to work with him again on the next album. He was like, maybe you'll write a song while we're there, like just in the hotel, like in the studio week, which I'd heard Sarah Bareilles once say. She just like wrote a song, brought it to the studio and put on the album. And I was like, that's not what real people do. It takes months and months and painstaking revisions. But while we were there recording that week was when that massive tornado hit Nashville, including East Nashville. And I think it was maybe the second to last night before I was going to go back home. And I was on the phone with my then husband and they were in the basement and I was watching the news and buildings were coming down. I'm like, that's where we used to eat dinner. That's gone. This is across the street from my kids' school. And I'm certainly not trying to take, my house was fine, my family's fine, so I was not negatively affected. So I'm certainly not trying to latch on to that disaster and say like, this is my story now. But there was something really strange about watching life as I know it change. And I was already struggling with this feeling of feeling not at home in my own life. But I went into the studio, everybody in the band knew I was getting divorced. I just hadn't accepted it yet. Like we were recording a divorce album. I just wouldn't call it that at the time because we hadn't called it on the marriage. But I knew that my life felt really unfamiliar to me. And I'd already been working through that. And it reminded me, as I said earlier, I did a bunch of musical theater. And I still have this recurring dream about once a month where I step on the stage and it's a play I did in ninth grade, You're a Good Man, Charlie Brown, or it's Guys and Dolls. And they're expecting me to start. But the brain of the human is me right now. I'm like, I don't remember these lines. So this recurring dream about stepping on stage and I don't know my lines. And that's how I felt. So I'd had this, I don't know my lines idea. And somehow this song of just feeling unfamiliar and unsure what to do next. Verse one was about the musical theater and I didn't have a verse two. And suddenly verse two was about how the Nashville I'm going home to looks super different than the Nashville that was there a week ago, because these buildings are gone and I'm not sure what to do next. So this is the song Lines.
0: Song is Lines, Kate Klim. KateKlim.com is her website. Here it is.

0: That song was Lines. You'll find it on her latest release last year. It's called Something Green, the album. Check it out. There's a lot more music for three other albums that we didn't draw songs from. I had the intent, by the way, Kate, that maybe I would have you sing Heart of the Matter, since you mastered that back when you were 7 years old or something.
1: Then you'll have to pay royalties. We don't want to do that.
0: Yeah, but since it's about forgiveness, I thought it might also be close to your heart at this point, too. Or I thought I could also have you talk through a little bit about how to make a sweet potato horse head, since the one instructional video you'll find on her YouTube channel.
1: Yeah.
0: There's so much riches there that we could have explored, but I'm so glad for what we were able to have today. And I thank you so much for continuing that exploration, for finding again the songbird, and for joining us here today for Song of the Soul.
1: Thank you so much. It was a pleasure.
0: Again, kateklim.com is her website. The link's on nordenspiritradio.org. We'll see you next week for Song of the Soul. 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
1: 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Thanks for listening, and have a great day.

0: Welcome to Spirit in Action. My name is Mark Helpsmeet, and each week we bring you visits and conversations with people doing healing work for this world, hearing what they're doing and what inspires them and supports them in doing it. Welcome to Spirit in Action. I read an article by Bill Durland in the May-June 2023 issue of Western Friend called Martyrs for Conscience Sake. And I also note that there's a podcast, A Visit with Bill, on the Western Friend site as well. The article provides a very short history of those martyred as they spoke truth to power over the past 2,500 years. Today, we'll visit with Bill and Jeannie Durland about the article and about the violence in Israel-Palestine, a place they've both visited to gather facts and serve as witnesses in. Bill is an attorney, and he has served with the Virginia House of Delegates, and both Bill and Jeannie have served with the Center on Law and Pacifism at the Pendle Hill Retreat Center, and with Christian Peacemaker Teams, and in other ways, and with other groups. Thanks to Andrew Jansen for production assistance on today's program. Bill and Jeannie Durland join us today via Zoom from their home near Denver, Colorado. Bill, it's good to talk to you again. It's been 10 years since I had you here for Spirit in Action.
1: Yeah, I remember that. That was a wonderful time we were with you.
0: And it was good that I was down in your area or over in your area of the country there in Colorado, where I've been just a few times in my life. It was a nice week we had there back in 2013. As I recall, during that interview, you said something about wanting to retire. Have you managed to do that now that you're 90 or so?
1: Well, I retired from my law practice in 2016, but nobody would let me retire. And then I was writing plays, as you might have known, for about 10 years to 2020. So we've been very busy in our retirement.
0: If people want to get a hold of the plays, what's the most convenient way for them to track them down?
1: They're all contained in a printing that we put together several years ago. If somebody wants to get one, I can get more printed and send it to them.
0: So should they just email you?
1: Right. Or they can call us.
0: Okay. Well, just so you know, folks, I have the email for Bill and Jeannie Durland on the northernspiritradio.org website. So you'll be able to contact them if you want to get a hold of the compilation of the plays that they've been writing. We talked about that 10 years ago. Do you know how many you're up to? How many plays?
1: There are 10 in there between 2010 and 20. Interestingly, the last one had a conversation between Donald Trump and Dorothy Day of the Catholic Worker Movement.
0: This sounds delightful. I don't suppose you have it handy so you could read us an excerpt?
1: Here's the Dorothy Day. So Trump stays off. I am a New Yorker too, Miss Day. Tell me, how about a night on the town with me? I love Catholics and I'm a quick worker. Dorothy Day says, I know all about you, Donald. I'll pass up that offer. And Trump says, but I don't know about you. Are you worth a million? And Dorothy says, let me talk and you be the judge. And it goes on from there. It's pretty extensive. Day talks about loving your enemy. Trump goes on, and so does Dorothy. Dorothy says, as far as the Catholic worker, never was anyone turned away, much less for race, creed, gender, or any ism. We created Catholic worker farms as a place of work and respite, refused to pay taxes for war, and witnessed to what we believed until we were thrown in prison. Our paper was only a penny a copy. Trump, a penny a copy? That's no way to make a deal. You need to read my book on how to bully your way to economic wealth. I don't visit prisons, even though some of my friends are in them. So they kind of separate themselves. This one says, our philosophy is the principal one. Do what works for everyone and get caught doing it through our witness, which is open and transparent no matter where it leads, and sometimes that's jail. And Trump says, ugh, that's the last place to go. Not productive, and neither is your crazy religious economy. No matter, I've always been a winner because my following is comprised of far-right Christians. I call them fricks. they support the other part of my base, militarism, confederism, and conservative corporations. We rule America by keeping it white and blocking out immigrants. I love America first. Certainly not money. I'm the saint, not you, Dottie.
0: Do you think that Donald Trump would stand by the words that you're putting in his mouth in this play?
1: I tried to be consistent to what he was saying and what I know of Dorothy, who I met personally and spent some time with many years ago before she died. So I think I had a understanding. This was written 3 or 4 years ago, but it's typical Trump.
0: Just to be clear, these 10 plays that you've written between 2010 and 2020, are you the writer? Are you and Jeannie the writers? Is she your editor? How does this work?
1: That's a good question. This all started, and I didn't realize I could write plays at the time, and I would just have something in my head. I'm 92 and 82 then, so there was a lot of memories and a lot of information piled into my brain, and it would just flow out, and I would do one play and figure that was it. I said what I needed to say, and then months later, something else, and I could write them very quickly. Jeannie has been the editor and puts it in print, which I could never do, and so she is a co-conspirator on this operation.
0: It sounds like a very good partner to have in your work.
1: She is. All these plays were presented publicly in all kinds of different places by what we called the Reader's Theater's Player. Friends of ours and others we got to know when the plays became popular. It was sort of a family operation. Nobody got paid. The money that we collected usually went to needy situations and operations. So it was a very enjoyable thing. COVID came along and that stopped it for just the last play, which was presented during the COVID period.
0: It sounds like something I have to check out. All you listeners for Northern Spirit Radio, for Spirit in Action, on my website, I'll include whatever links I can come up with so you can connect with these plays, including contact information for Bill and Jeannie Durland. But that's not why I invited you here today, Bill. It's because I read the article in the May-June issue of Western Friend, an article called Martyrs for Conscience Sake. In it, you talk about speaking truth power, and you talk about over history for 2,500 years, various people who have been martyrs for conscience sake. I had an observation about the content of this article, and I hope that Jeannie is nearby so she can hear this too.
1: Yes,
2: I can hear.
0: When I interviewed the two of you back in 2013 and you talked about how you initially connected back when you, Bill, were a professor, the course you were teaching that she was taking, she described it a bit in that interview, and it sounds a bit like the content of Martyrs for Conscience Sake. Does that ring any bells for either of you?
1: Yeah, that was limited theologically and otherwise to Jesus, Gandhi, and King. This paper picks up, and it's much broader, as you can see, from very early times to later ones. So, Jeannie, do you want to say how you wound up in that classroom?
2: Well, I had just decided to go back to school after a divorce. I was interested in philosophy. That was my major in college. And I was interested in peace studies. And so that course seemed perfect. What it taught me was that peace, pacifism, is not a political position, it's a way of life. So it's all-encompassing. It's to do with everything in your day-by-day life, as well as how you look at things like war. I mean, that's in a nutshell. That started me on my present career, which is as a trying to live the life of peace and as a peace activist.
1: I think there was another thing we shared, and that was when we say Jesus, Gandhi, and King, this is the Jesus who might look like you. This is the Jesus who is a person, a man, a human being, who preached and practiced it and became a martyr as a result of that, because he said things that were out of belief at the time as how human beings should act together with love, justice, and mercy.
0: I posted something on Facebook that was referring to some of the information, the stuff that we get from Jesus, the Sermon on the Mount. And another Quaker that I know came back with the counterpoint that really the stuff attributed to Jesus in the Sermon on the Mount is really from Hillel, the Jewish leader of the early times, almost contemporary with Jesus. Is Hillel one of the people you studied too?
1: I came to know several rabbis, and one who interested me very much, I can't remember his name right now, but he wrote that Jesus was a Jewish martyr. Jesus was in the line of Jewish history, but was just the opposite of Moses, who declared wars and violence. And Jesus came up with a teaching and practice for a life that this rabbi said, although I respect Jesus, this would never work among Homo sapiens, which sometimes I call Homo stupidians. And they were right, because Jesus said, Moses of old said an eye for an eye and a tooth for a tooth. But I say for you to love your enemies. Well, that should be practiced, and it is practical, and would have something to do with the elimination of military assault weapons and the terrorism of a Palestinian people over 75 years, where they are indigenous and their land was taken to them by a violent power.
0: Right. Well, let's talk about the overview of this article. Again, it's in Western Friend in the May-June 2023 issue. It's by Bill Durland, who we're speaking with, also his wife, Jeannie Durland.

0: some things printed there that were radically reduced because of the space and done very well. So I had to limit myself to those who died that came to my mind as I wrote this paper.
1: Again, you start the article by talking about this phrase, speak truth to power, that originates back in, I guess it was probably the 1940s. Bayard Rustin is the person who first we know as speaking it. Could you talk about the concept of speaking truth to power, what that means?
0: Yeah, I would say I knew very little about Bayard Rustin. He was there when I attended the March on Washington in 1963, but he becomes much later given credit for doing much of that 1963 preparation and statements. And speaking truth to power by these people and others who followed him, I think constitute, you know, as they say with people in war, that they're afraid, but their courage takes over their fears. And speaking truth to power takes place by people who are willing naturally to overcome the objections to what they have to say. In my case, I always wanted to be popular and happy and say the nice things that brought me more friends. But I learned through the life that principle has to be what we say to power, and it does work.
1: So I think part of the essence of this is speaking truth to power as opposed to force meeting force, you know, an eye for an eye, as opposed to skullduggery, manipulation behind the back manipulations. Speaking truth to power is coming straight on without weapons in hand. Does that seem accurate?
0: It is. If I could give you a little aside from my own experience, when I was in the Virginia legislature in the 1960s, I had a bill, the PKU bill it was called, which was a condition that newborns would get and they would become damaged, but a simple change of diet would prevent that happening, which would take place over 18 months if the diet wasn't adhered to. And it seemed like, you know, the easiest thing. I was a civil rights attorney, and this was brought to my attention. You wouldn't realize how much opposition to something so obvious. And in the dark halls one Friday evening, as we were going away for the weekend, a assistant to the governor, who was also Democratic, came up to me and said, if you don't vote for the governor's sales tax bill, which tax poor people, if you don't vote for that, we're going to kill your baby bill. And I said, well, the blood's on your hands. I'm not going to vote for it. I stand by the babies and you can do what you want. And wouldn't you know, it was successful. It passed and started saving 23 lives a year when it was first passed in the population, and is still in existence today.
1: It was a child nutrition type bill, the bill you were advocating for?
0: No, it was about phenylketonuria. It's a type of protein that causes disabilities in children if that protein is continued in the diet. So you take it out of the diet and they're okay. Otherwise, they became, what did they call them at that
2: time? In those days, they said mentally retarded. But it was a simple blood test to diagnose it. That's what the bill required.
0: Yeah, the bill required a blood test in order to find out whether the child would be damaged by phenylketonuria. And if that blood test showed that, then you simply remove it from the baby's diet and it doesn't become mentally damaged.
1: And it was successful then. And how was it successful that your speaking truth to power actually worked?
0: Well, when I started to say, Mark, at the time, I didn't know anything about truth to power. I wasn't a Quaker. I was influenced by the Dorothy Day, Catholic Worker Movement, all that kind of things eventually. But it just seemed to be the right thing. And I think speaking truth to power begins when we think that this is right and that is wrong. And what am I going to do about it? When people come up to you,

0: and try to tell you, sometimes that gives you more confidence to go ahead. We see that happening today, to go ahead and speak truth to power, because that's what's left for you to do with that strong opposition facing you.
1: The first example that you give in your article is going back, I think, to ancient Greece, to Socrates. Could you relay Socrates' situation?
0: Yeah, once again, we don't have a large movement. We have a would-be philosopher who was inquisitive. And basically, the Socratic method that came from Socrates was simply to think more logically and critically about what you're hearing people to say as a conclusion without any facts or evidence to support it. That's how he starts off, simply asking people questions that sometimes embarrass them, so that eventually he becomes unpopular. He says the unexamined life is not worth living. And people today, you can see many who don't examine life or serious issues of life and death, but are either comfortable with taking themselves away from all these serious questions and practices and just being individuals apart from what the whole world is experiencing. We see that in climate change. We see that in weapons, and we see that in war. And you see the polls that we've seen and how people are so challenging to themselves when the polls don't seem to be logical and critical, even in the answers that they get. They contradict themselves, but they don't recognize them.
1: What I think you're saying is that one of the first steps of speaking truth to power is to step back from all of the things around us and try and find truth, try and connect with truth and not be swayed by the various opinions swirling around us, the norms. Does that sound like the first step? And the questioning of Socrates was in effect forcing that.
0: Yeah, I think as a philosophy teacher, the critical method, if you use it, and not all the deepness of logic, but the simple teaching of critical thinking and the ways to do that and the ways to question what is being said to you, question it, because quite often it is only a conclusion of somebody's thinking, but question whether there's any facts or evidence behind it, and what those facts or evidence should be, what influences you rather than the general conclusions that people make without it.
1: So how did this turn out for Socrates?
0: Well, he got in your hair. You know, I see you still have some hair. I don't. He made people think, and when they thought for the first time, many of them, they resented thinking. Therefore, they resented Socrates, and so he becomes a martyr, but he resists. Others might disagree. He resists with the choice to escape easily or to stand up to the Greek government. But he says that it is the government he's trying to create as an ideal, and therefore he can't use any kind of resistance, even his own life, to that government in hopes that someday governments will be of the people. So he gives his life for that.
1: The next example that you go on to in the article is Cicero. Marcus Tullius Cicero, who was a defender of the Roman Republic. Could you give me the synopsis of his situation?
0: You know, this paper was a part of something that I wrote about Cicero. Cicero was one that influenced me to write these papers because I read three books by Robert Harris about the life of Cicero. Everybody should read those books. They're so well written and so historical, in a historical novel way of doing it, that it seems so poignant for today. here's somebody who wants to preserve the little bit of democracy that the Roman Republic had obtained when he threw out the kings and took on democracy. And Cicero is the epitome of that. He, unlike Socrates, has some power, but like Socrates, he's in the minority, and people lust after these powerful people like Mark Antony and Octavian, and slowly but surely, he's the only one standing up to this, and so he is given a trial, and the trial he gets is in his own home when these powers that be come and cut off his head and hands, and he becomes a martyr. He's not the type, you know, of many of these people that they think of themselves as martyrs. It's others that create that for them as they're simply speaking and practicing their truth to power.
1: Again, I think an essential element of what you're talking about as speaking truth to power is focusing on truth, and instead of attempting to force it on anyone, it's the open conveying of the truth that we're hoping wins out the day. But it sounds like with both Socrates and Cicero, it didn't win out. That's not unusual. That's what gives us martyrs, I guess. If it does win out, I guess they're just heroes.
0: Yeah, I think it has a lot to do with Quaker theology and George Fox as I see it today, where you don't stick your nose in somebody else's mouth. You witness and you vigil to the truth. And your example can even be in silence, but that silence becomes a resistance as well. I told some Quakers once that I had recorded silence if they'd like to hear it. And they didn't laugh so much at that. But anyway, that's how I emphasize silence in my own understanding.
1: We don't need to go through the entire article that you, Bill Durland, have written. But folks, you can find it in the May and June issue of Western Friend. I'll have a link to it on northernspiritradio.org. And folks, just so you know, on that site, you can also listen to my interview with Bill Durland and his wife, Jeannie Durland, back 10 years ago, 2013. I visited with them when I was in Northern Colorado. 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Again, we're talking to Bill and Jeannie Durland today. They're in Colorado. They're members of Mountain View Friends Meeting in Denver. Bill was a U.S. attorney, a peace activist, author, educator, and at one point in the 1960s, he was a member of the Virginia State Legislature. Amongst other things, he taught at Pendle Hill, which is a Quaker study center not too far from Philadelphia. He was active as the Center on Law and Pacifism and active with the Christian Peacemaker Teams. And the Middle East is one area of concern that he's brought to this. All of that simply to say, let's talk a little bit more about the article here. I hope people just go and read it, and even better than reading what came out in the publication, online, there's the longer form of the article, the essay that you wrote, Bill. So we've talked about Socrates and Cicero. Jesus is next on your list. There's Christian martyrs in Japan. You talk about Quakers, and this is getting up to the 1600s, and you talk about Mary Dyer, who was killed by Puritans in the area we call New England at this point, Massachusetts. Why did you include Mary Dyer in this list?
0: She is probably the best known Quaker who gave her life for her beliefs. Although for my reading and understanding, there was many more, and people in prison, even children, simply so that dissident Christian groups could have a separate and free and equal life, which is what we're asking today so much for indigenous people. Mary Dyer impressed me because she simply wanted to witness to her beliefs with her friends in Massachusetts that was governed by a very powerful and somewhat violent Calvinist rulers. And the Quaker beliefs were just the opposite of that. When her friends were in trouble with the government, she went there the first time and stood with them. And the government said, anybody who comes back is going to be prosecuted and executed. And when she left, and they were all kicked out, her friends came back and they were sentenced to death. She decided that she had to be with them and not in the safe place she was, and went back to Puritan, Massachusetts to be with her friends. And she was also executed and gave her life, a true martyr, because she knew that was going to happen to her. In obedience to the will of the Lord God, I came, and in his will I abide faithful to death, she said as her last words. Quakers should remember the activists and the people who were uncomfortable in their witness on the streets, which Quakers had a reputation between the 17th century and until recently. Quakers tend to do everything in committees, very much like we did in the state legislature. I would call more Quakers to be out on the streets. Many of them I know who are and are witnesses to our own issues today that are very much like this.
1: One of the things that I've wondered about Mary Dyer, again, she was killed by the government there, the Puritan government in Massachusetts, the colony of Massachusetts. But she wasn't the only one. I understand she was at least one of four Quakers who were killed at that time. And I've seen statues for Mary Dyer, but I don't think I've seen them for any of the other three. Was she just a better speaker? Was she more photogenic for a statue? Or why did she get the statues and recognition where we don't remember the other three's names?
0: It's hard to answer that question, and that's what I wanted to illustrate, that there were many Quakers, unlike Mary Dyer, who are not publicized in modern times, who have done the same kind of thing. I think she was singled out from the other three Quakers is that they were there, and they weren't as vocal and didn't have an opportunity to do what she had and choose between her freedom and speaking truth to power and simply being with her friends. If that's what they're going to do or to her friends, then that's what they're going to do to her. And we've seen that repeated in Hitler's Germany and Mussolini and Stalin and all of that. And we see an emergence of those kind of people who are trying to kill witnesses to power in our own time.
1: Well, maybe we should move forward a little bit. Your article does deal with Abraham Lincoln. I don't even know how to correctly pronounce the name of the Austrian, a Catholic farmer named Franz Jagerstatter. That's my attempt. And Gandhi certainly is one of these. So you're coming through history, finding these various people who have been faithful to truth, spoke truth to power, and become martyrs for that. The one that got closest to my time was Archbishop Oscar Romero, who in the 1980s was killed. He was speaking up for the poor, for the disadvantaged, those who weren't serving the needs of the Central American dictators. He ended up disappearing, dying for that. I assume he was one of the people who maybe was inspirational to you, coming up through the Catholic worker inspiration for a lot of your pacifism.
0: Yeah, this reminds me, Mark, that there are some people who are not activists and stand up for witness. And there are other people who publicly resist that. In the case of Romero, he was simply doing his job. One of my favorites you mentioned is Franz Jägerstätter, who was simply a farmer when Austria was invaded, and he was drafted into the army to fight for Hitler, and he refused to carry a gun. What's interesting about Jägerstätter is that, as the story goes, his pastor told him that it would be no sin for him to fight for Hitler. The sin was on other people, so he could do it innocently. He refused. His wife said, "What about your family? We need you." And his mayor said the same thing. These three different people very close to him tried to change his mind. Some would have said that perhaps he should have, but he, as a witness, made a witness, not through himself who chose it, and he was beheaded in 1943 for his witness by the Nazis. These people, yeah, I would say my Catholic upbringing, there were a lot of Catholic martyrs, and so when I heard about George Fox and Mary Dyer and became a Quaker, I saw that a continuation for me of the witness of religious activists and just plain people who would stand up for what's right and truth.
1: And that, again, happened in our time. By that time, you were probably in your 50s when Oscar Romero was martyred by the government there, by the military. But we come even closer in time when you start speaking about Rachel Corrie, who was over in Palestine, the Israeli demolition of homes. I don't know how many people even have understood that there has been a systematic program carried out by Israel to just go in and bulldoze, knock down homes. And by that method, without actually just necessarily going and killing people, has made it untenable for Palestinians to live in their own territory. And Rachel Corrie was over there helping out. She was witnessing. She got in front of a bulldozer and she refused to move. And she got run over by that. I think it was probably 10, 12 years ago, I interviewed her aunt who lives in this area where I do in Wisconsin. How did Rachel come to your attention, Bill?
0: I'm going to say sort of a general introduction and have Jeannie talk about Rachel because she was dear to Jeannie's heart, and Jeannie accentuated that years ago in my mind. What I want to say leading up to that is that as a child, most of my friends were Jews. Only accidentally, because we all played baseball together. There was a lot of prejudice and discrimination in the United States before, during World War II, and even after, and my friends experienced that. So I had a understanding of what prejudice and discrimination and violence could be, first to these Jewish friends of mine. And I think I carried that out into, thanks to Jeannie, the Palestinian experience. And I'd like to say something about that when Jeannie is talking about next on Rachel Corrie.
2: Okay. When we were working in Palestine with the Christian Peacemaker teams, one of our primary foci or focuses, whatever the word is, was the home demolitions. We worked with an Israeli committee headed by an Israeli Jew named Jeff Halper, who formed a group called Israeli Committee Against Home Demolitions. Our group would often occupy a house that was under a demolition order in the West Bank. Rachel was working in Gaza. And she had made friends with this particular family whose house was under demolition order. It was that simple. She simply went out to try to stop the bulldozer and paid for it with her life. We formed here in the U.S. a group that raised money each year to send a new person that had never been there, but who had a heart for this work, to go to Palestine and help the Israeli Committee Against Home Demolitions to rebuild a home. They did this year after year with a particular family in suburban Jerusalem, and they would rebuild the home, these volunteers, and the Israelis would come in and destroy it. And so the next year they would rebuild it. This would seem to some to be a fruitless effort and a waste of money and manpower, if you will. And yet it was a powerful witness, and it moved many people to understand how brutal the Israeli occupation is. The final thing I want to say is about the word martyr. During all of our work in Palestine, we would often visit the homes of families just to hear their stories and understand how they have to live. And we constantly heard the word martyr, even among people who didn't speak English but had that word. They used it to refer to any innocent person that was killed by the occupying forces, especially children. They would refer to their children that they lost as martyrs. This has always stuck in my heart as being a very important understanding of that word.
1: Yes. And you had some more to say, Bill?
0: I think people forget in the current media and political coverage of an attack by Hamas on Israel that killed 1,300 people, that the Palestinian people are the indigenous people in that land. You may remember Moses invaded it and took it over once before from the Canaanites, who were the ancestors of what we now call the Palestinians. And the British occupied after World War I that area of Palestine, a very little Jewish population, but welcomed there originally. But after the population grew and the British were still there, three terrorist groups, Haganah, the Stern Gang, the Irgun, Zionist terrorists, tried to take over the land, and the UN partitioned it. And then the Zionists began their war against the UN and the partition and took over land that was not by the UN. Theirs is 75 years Israel has violated international law by their invasions and occupations, and it is not right to kill 1,300 people. As a pacifist and as a Christian and a Quaker, I know that, but I can understand the passion, just like the Native Americans. As indigenous people, when a foreign power, the United States, takes over their land and they fight back. And is fighting back just as it is in Ukraine, as the Russians try to take over that land, is the history that you don't hear. I haven't heard it for the last 2 weeks on MSNBC and the programs that I and the commentators that I listen to regularly, because they have been required by the media administrators to emphasize solely the massacre of those 1,300, when millions of Palestinians have been martyred over 75 years and their land still not returned to them, and the U.S. saying they will stand with Israel.
1: It is hard. I don't think in any way we want to blind our eyes to the horrific thing that Hamas did. But at the same time, it also needs to be considered in the full context. What are the facts on the ground? I'm afraid that so many people are not willing to see truth, which is why it becomes so important to speak truth to power. If you were going to state more fully the truth that you saw on the ground in Palestine, Israel, could you summarize that at all, either you, Bill, or Eugenie?
0: You know, Mark, I would say that we live with the truth that these were conquered people, and that what we could do in speaking truth to power on the ground was to assist and help people who were damaged and violently treated by the occupiers. For us, I remember when we were fired on by the Israelis for 3 hours in Beit Jala while we were visiting some Palestinian family, that the truth was that this was not certainly the truth, how human beings should react to each other. So we were inspired to help individuals as best we could. We were interviewed by CBS, and I remember them saying, how could you two people think you could do anything to bring a change in Palestine by your witness over here? And he said, you're elderly and you could die over here. And I said, we don't want to die over here, but we don't want Palestinians to die either. And that's why we're here. It was really moving experience for us to meet people who needed individual help for individual civilians, children, and others in need.
1: Thank you so much, Bill. And thank you and Jeannie for going over there and witnessing, being part of it, being part of the support of the Christian Peacemakers teams. Speaking of the article again that was shared in Western Friend in the May and June issue of 2023, eventually, as you were working through some of the witnesses for Speaking Truth to Power, you got to Tom Fox. I imagine he's a martyr that few people in the United States know about. Could you talk about what happened with him and the Christian Peacemaker team in Iraq?
0: We both knew Tom Fox, and he was a friend of ours.
2: We were part of the original team that CPT sent to Iraq before the so-called shock and awe, to investigate the need for a permanent team in Baghdad. So we did have an introduction to life in Iraq under the sanctions. Eventually, a permanent team was established in Baghdad, and Tom and three other men were kidnapped and held for several months. Nobody knows why Tom was singled out and taken away from this group and killed, but that's what happened. And he was a Quaker, and he was doing his witness for the sake of his faith and these people under sanctions and threat of war. Eventually, the other three were released. You're right, Tom is not remembered by many people.
1: Because I travel in Quaker circles, I, of course, met a lot of people who knew him, who were supporters of him, who were inspired by him. Is that Christian Peacemaker team still in Iraq?
2: They have gone to Kurdistan. They stayed in Iraq for some time until their Iraqi colleagues, who they worked with, told them that it was just too dangerous for Americans and Brits and other foreigners to be living in Baghdad, that they should leave. So they left and went to Kurdistan, and they're still there. There is a permanent team of CPTers in Kurdistan.
1: And again, folks, CPT, Christian Peacemaker Teams. It's a very important group to learn about, and maybe you'll have a leading, a calling to follow that work, participate in it. There's one more person that stands out for me in the article, Martyrs for Conscience Sake, written by Bill Durland with his ghostwriter, Jeannie Durland, also. And that is an Iranian woman, Mahsa Amin. And her, Amin, I'm not quite sure how to pronounce her name, in part because I don't speak Farsi, but she did some really important witness, ended up a martyr. Could you talk about her?
0: Well, this 22-year-old woman met her death. She was arrested for improperly covering her hair with her hijab. She was placed in a detention center where she was beaten into a coma and died 3 days later. And then there were uprisings for that. But because of the dictatorial government in Iran, there is still people following her that have been put in prison and become martyrs for conscience sake. And it's a very sad event to talk about that, along with everything that we have. Some people think all of this is in the past, but it's right in our present and right in our face.
1: It's still happening everywhere. In the United States, in other countries, in Iran, it's happening in Russia and in Ukraine. It's happening everywhere. There's just a few more things I want to ask you, Bill and Jeannie, about Speaking Truth to Power. What are the guidelines for speaking truth to power? If I stand up with a bullhorn, is that speaking truth to power? Is there something about the manner in which we do it that is part of the essence of what we want to call speaking truth to power?
0: I think there's an ideal and there is a realistic and practical. We've had experiences from, I guess about 50 years with communities and activists that did that. Some move to go out and plan and resist the government and other entities, and others who are just called because their conscience is moving them individually to do those kind of things. I want to accentuate, and Jeannie might want to add, that I remember we set up a organization in Fort Wayne, Matthew 25. It was a nonviolent organization and provided free help for needy people in that city. We wrote up a one-page statement about support for nonviolence from conscience sake. And I remember a woman or two people who said, I can't sign that because I don't know whether I can do all those things. And we said, nobody knows that. Nobody knows what's going to happen next. This is a statement of what we would like to believe and practice. And that's all you have to be in order to sign this document for our nonviolent organization. And so I want to emphasize that people may not know they're speaking truth to power, or that they have not been moved to do that, or to witness for conscience sake, but they may be called or not. These are all good people. No matter, our friends the Berrigans were in everybody's face, as you remember, back in the 60s and 70s. I didn't think they were following my ideal of how to do this, and I had done very little at the time. But there are all kinds of manner, and some I would be more attached to. I don't like to block people in that pass our witness or activism, as some people have done from their own conscience. So there are different ways of going about this. But before we get all through, and I want to read something from George Fox that kind of sums up my view upon it. And Jeannie, did you want to add to that?
2: I would like to just take a moment to go back to Christian Peacemaker Teams, because I really think their method is the way to go. Their method, whenever they form a team in a foreign situation, and they are in Colombia and native land up in Canada and things like that. Anyway, they don't simply go in and assess the situation and try to make up their own minds about what's needed. They require to be invited by the local people that are in need. And then they put themselves at the disposal of local people and allow the local people to tell us, the foreigners that come in, what they need from us. So I would say that any activism of speaking truth to power requires us to understand the position of those that we want to support and witness for. It's necessary for us to understand the needs of the most marginalized people that we come in contact with.
1: Thank you, Jeannie. And Bill, I think you wanted to share one more thing, a quote from George Fox.
0: Yeah, I also wanted to tell your listeners that Christian Peacemaker Teams was founded by what are known as the historical peace churches. And that would be the Mennonites, the Quakers, and the Church of the Brethren. And that's how it came about. For me, one of the most inspiring things that George Fox said about the Quaker movement of speaking truth to power, which didn't use those words, but went back to 1652, and how you go about it. He said that the Quaker mission was speaking the truth abroad, awakening the witness, confounding deceit and gathering out of the transgression into the life of the covenant of light and peace with God. Let all nations hear the word by sound or writing. Spare not tongue or pen, but be obedient to the Lord God and go through the work and be valiant for the truth upon earth. Then you will come to walk cheerfully over the world, answering that of God in everyone. Then that will happen to you, and you will be cheerful for your witness and your speaking truth to power, for your speaking to people who have some of God in everyone.
1: And you, Bill, and you, Jeannie, certainly have been doing that with your lives for decades. I'm so, so thankful for your witness in the world, the way you've taught and the way you've led, the way you've modeled how we can best serve the world with our witness, and even if that leads to martyrship. Thank you both for joining me again today for Spirit in Action.
0: Thank you.
1: And folks, I am going to have links so you can track down the plays that have been written by Bill with Jeannie Selp and other organizations that we've connected with, including the Christian Peacemakers teams. 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I'm Mark Helpsmeet, and I hope you find deep roots to support you to grow steadily toward the light. This is Spirit in Action.

Hello, I'm Marcia Halligan with the Peace Calendar for July 19th through the 24th. With the heat, we try to keep the house cool. When the night brings some coolness, we open the house to allow the heat to leave and the coolness to enter. Steve and I continue our walks on the farm. Often we go early in the morning for cooler conditions. Each day we see something different. Plants, birds, small butterflies, dragonflies, flowers, and insects, and so forth, change daily. Sometimes we hear the young eagles pleas for food. The parent eagles sometimes fly high. Small birds sing, and we try not to interfere with their work, with the young ones. One day we counted over 30 skeins, a sort of beautiful version of spider webs. The next day we only count 18, tiny to large and all special. When we go to town, we usually go to the library. There we see our favorite librarian or people we know. Children of all ages come to the library. The little ones listen to stories and play with toys. Our library cares for all of us. Parents' Day comes on the 24th. Some parents both work, and their children can go to the library. The older students go on walks led by a librarian or volunteer. No other library offers this important work. Stephen harvests the garlic. He washes the plants near the house and then takes them down to the far barn to lay them out on a surface that allows them to dry. Some plants look huge and others moderate. All will be appreciated. Giving your peace poem, peace story, or peace quotation can fit a future calendar. 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
1: Uh-oh. Just then you were listening to nothing but silence. But the silence is broken, and it's just about 7 a.m. And you are listening to WDRT. This is Deacon Carl. Time for some Sunday morning gospel played just for you. How are you feeling this morning? Oh, it is so cool outside after the punishing crush of heat that's been draped over the area for so long. Right now, it's not even 70 degrees out there. It's below 70. At least at my house it was. Happy Sunday. Happy Sunday. Well, let's start you off with a little music from, here's the Hawkins family. What is this? Oh, it's cool and light. Come on. Just like the weather right now. Ooh. Thank you.

Oh, I like this one too. Hold up the light. You can hold up the light if you like. You know, hold up the light. Now let's see what the right way to do things might be. It's hold up the light and look at it close. Happy Sunday.

Nothing you can put after that Aaron and Neville, a little little ditty, huh? 2 minutes and 24 seconds of Aaron Neville going, oh, Mary. I can't get that high. Nobody can get that high. Come on. Good morning. Oh, Aaron, don't you moan, huh? Moan. Well, let's look at the time. In case you're interested, you may be interested. You probably have an electronic device right in front of you, and you know what the time is all the time. There's never a minute where you don't know what the minute is. Is that the life you're living? Let's hope not. Let's hope not. Certainly the time is important. It's certain moments. But in other moments, it's not as important. Let's not get tethered to the numbers. Hey, can you tell? Who can't read? Here's a question for you. Who can't read an analog clock? You oldsters, you know, of course, we know you can read, and we all can read analog clocks. Clocks. But I have become aware recently that there's a generation of people coming up who have difficulty understanding the concept of the hands on the clock. And why do the hand, why does turning to the right clockwise and turning to the left backwards? I don't know. I don't know. Why is that? Is that some kind of rule? That's, you know? Why shouldn't the one be on the left side of the 12 and not on the right side of the 12? You know, when we go that way. I think we should do that. I think this whole familiarity with the concept of the acceptance of the concept of clockwise is somehow correct or right. I don't know. Think about it. And you who can't read the analog clock because you need numbers and the idea of it's 7:15, meaning equal to quarter after seven, is for some people difficult, I've heard, I've been told. You know, what do you mean? Quarter after, what do you mean? I don't know. If that doesn't ring true with you, I don't know. I've been seeing it. It's scary. Hey, it's nice and cool outside right now, but I do not want to, lead you in the direction of leaving your radio right yet. If you got a screen porch, you know, you might want to be outside in your screen porch. If you got a dog, bring your little dog outside in the screen porch and bask in the cool temperatures. Just bring your radio with you at all times. That's my only rule Sunday mornings. Bring your radio with you at all times. Won't miss the exciting events that are happening right now. Here's Marvin Sapp. Nothing else matters. Woo. Yeah, happy Sunday to you all.

Well, that brings up an important point, I think. Hey, 7:43 in the morning. Glad you're here. Glad you're here. Yeah. That was Tara Lynn Ramsey, Tell It. And she brings up an important point. Tell it. I'll tell it everywhere I go. Sometimes we find the nicer side of ourselves to tolerate lies and tolerate untruths and tolerate others dominating a narrative and just saying, oh, we're all smarter than that. Oh, you know, everybody can see through that. Oh, it's so silly. How can they say things like that? And so the smarter, you know, the more higher nature of I want to say, and you can define that any way you want. We can talk. That's a different conversation I don't want to have right this minute. But the idea of allowing the narrative to be dominated by a certain, by one type of voice because we believe, oh, it's so obvious that it's wrong, is giving away a lot. And so the idea of telling it everywhere we go is to disallow, reject, and promote in a positive way some kind of alternate narrative that makes sense and that is clear. And boy, I want to say the lack of that lately, the lack of that is pretty embarrassing and pretty embarrassing. And take of that what you will. We'll discuss it later. Here's Linda Larmond. Once.

Wait a minute. Let me say something.

Hey, looks like it's just about 8 o'clock, and I think I'll pause here to say, here's what I'm going to say. Here's what I'm going to say. Ready? Here it is. 8 o'clock in the morning. We're listening to WDRT 91.9 FM here in lovely downtown Viroqua, where every other Saturday there's music on Court Street. Hey, last night was fun. If you were out there at Court Street last night, didn't we have fun? It was some. Did you see the line dancing? Where'd that come from? All of a sudden, we're line dancing. I don't know the steps. I was watching. I like to dance. You may know that about me. I don't know. But I do like to dance. And it's a response to music. It can't, you know, music is one of the things that makes us infinitely human. And it's one of the things that mimics the vibrations of the universe. You know, the universe is a bunch of vibrations happening. Frequencies. I was watching Shane last night, you know, on his iPad mixing. The sound was already wonderful. The sound was already wonderful. And he was just mixing, you know, that little, and each little touch, you hear a little crystalline addition to the lovely sounds. Yeah. So if you're feeling good and making good sounds right now, good for you. Good for you. We need more of those good sounds being said out loud, don't we? We need more of the goodness being said out loud, not allowing things that are not true to dominate thinking. We need to challenge that kind of thinking instead of going, oh, you know, that's crazy. Oh, you know, that's crazy. That's what time it is, in case you're wondering. 8:02 is the number, if that means anything. If you need to know, it's 8:02 in the morning. Here it is. Ready? Get ready. It's 8:02, 25, 26, 27, and so forth in the morning. Here's a, you got to move. That's what we're going to talk about now. Yeah. Come on. Come on. I think I got to move. I think I got to move to this.

Yeah, as long as we're talking about gotchas, gotta, here's Lendell Cooley with a little gotta.

0: Are you ready? Yeah. Are you ready?
1: I'm not ready yet. I just have to get something. Oh, I forgot upstairs. I have to. No, just a minute. I'm almost ready. I don't think that's what he was talking about. I don't think that was the situation that they were talking about. Are you ready? Well, I just can't find my shoes. That's okay. In the bigger picture, you know, it's, are you ready? And we all ought to be asking ourselves that question. Are you ready? Are you ready? There's things to be done. And it's time to be ready. I mean, time's up. Time's up. Time's up. Time's up. I'm ready. Let your light shine, huh? That's what you need to do. Let your light shine. If you believe something, let your light shine. Don't back down. Come on, come on. Oh.

Yeah, how about some parishes, local celebrities, and music store owners? Is Catherine Parish, surround yourself with love.

Yeah, I had some requests for a little country, a little, you know, banjo music, so, yay. Oh, so there you go.

Just pause a minute. Just pause a minute, 8:40 in the morning, in case you're interested. It's a nice day, in case you're interested. Open our eyes, huh? Think about it. Pay attention. Pay attention. Open our eyes. Hey, here's Barbara. I don't know. Occasionally I do this kind of thing. Here's Barbara.

I've been having a good time here at your local radio station, WDRT 91.9 FM, playing you some gospel music in the morning here. Looks pretty nice outside. But, you know, Symphony Sunday comes up next. That's right. 3 hours of great classical music and the like for you, playing for you, while you eat some lovely breakfast with the partner of your choice. Maybe, possibly, it could be. We're not sure. But whatever you're doing, I'm hoping it's just wonderful, and I love you. So come back next week, huh? We'll see what happens.

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1: Stardate July 19th. A half a century ago, the swan's tail feathers got a little singed. A bright new star, a nova, flared into view close to Deneb, the star that represents the tail. Known today as V1500 Cygni, it was one of the brightest novas ever seen. In a matter of hours, it grew about 40 million times brighter. It was visible to the unaided eye for several nights, and it took months to fade to its previous brightness. V1500 is actually two stars. One of them is a heavy white dwarf, a hot, dense corpse. The other is a red dwarf, a small, cool, faint star that's still in the prime of life. The white dwarf is pulling gas from its feeble companion. Powerful magnetic fields funnel it onto the white dwarf. As the gas piles up on the white dwarf, the dead star's gravity squeezes it into a thin layer, making the gas hotter and hotter. In 1975, that layer got so hot that it exploded in a massive nuclear inferno. The blast disrupted the flow of material and heated the surface of its companion, which is still cooling off. Today, the white dwarf is stealing more gas from the companion, so it may flare up again in the centuries ahead, making things a bit uncomfortable for the tail of the swan. Cygnus is high in the east at nightfall, anchored by Deneb. V1500 is close to the lower left of Deneb, but much too faint to see without a telescope, for now. You can follow us on social media and through our website, stardate.org. For the McDonald Observatory, I'm Billy Henry.

That was the opening section of The Short-Tempered Clavier by P.D.Q. Bach, played for us by Christopher O'Reilly on a Telarc disc from 1995. It was the birthday of Peter Schickele, the fellow who invented P.D.Q. Bach and all that crazy music. It was his birthday on July 17th. I think he's funny. I always have. Good morning, and welcome to Symphony Sunday. My name is Ed Holohan, and it is my great pleasure to join you this morning for 3 hours of classical music. Now, we just passed the 14 juillet, Bastille Day, French Independence Day, in this past week. I think it's fitting to play some quintessentially French patriotic music. First, we'll hear the national anthem of that great republic, the Marseillaise. It is sung by the French Army Choir and mezzo-soprano Léa de Sandre. It occurred at the 80th anniversary of the D-Day landings in Normandy. The Marseillaise.

The Marseillaise, sung by the French Army Choir and mezzo-soprano Léa de Sandre. Interestingly enough, that iconic song was pushed aside for a while when Napoleon established the first French Empire. Their national song, Le Chant du Départ, was also created as a march. It is performed here in an arrangement for fifes and drums.

A Song for Marching Away, the anthem of Napoleon Bonaparte. We'll hear one more take on French patriotism in a symphony by Hector Berlioz. The Symphonie Militaire et Funèbre was composed in 1840 to commemorate the Revolution of 1830. Its first playing featured 200 musicians marching through the streets of Paris. Berlioz liked to do things in a big way. The Czech Philharmonic is conducted by Christoph Eschenbach in this 1990 recording on the Deutsche Grammophon label.

That was the Symphonie Militaire by Hector Berlioz. It was played by the Czech Philharmonic Orchestra under the direction of Christoph Eschenbach on a Deutsche Grammophon release from 1990. Richard Wagner was an admirer of that Berlioz symphony. The two temperamental composers maintained a polite and occasionally even a friendly relationship, particularly when they were both in Paris. We're going to hear the prelude to Act One of Wagner's masterpiece, Parsifal. Put simply, it is the story, Wagner's telling of the story, of a young man's quest for the Holy Grail. It is a monumental work, full of Wagner's spiritually evocative music. Now, he didn't call Parsifal an opera, but rather a sacred festival stage play. That's Wagner. Do you have headphones? We'll put them on. This prelude is stunning.

That was the prelude to Act One of Richard Wagner's Parsifal. It was performed for us by the Vienna Philharmonic Orchestra, conducted by Sir George Schulte. That's a Decca release from 1973. You are listening to WDRT Viroqua, Driftless Community Radio. Ed Hollihan with you this morning. I'm glad you could tune in. It occurred to me that after hearing the anthem that played behind Napoleon's conquests, it might be good to hear a symphony that Beethoven composed when Bonaparte first appeared on the scene. He was casting himself as a liberation hero. Beethoven composed Eroica as a tribute to the man, but when Napoleon revealed his true colors, crowning himself emperor, the composer had to be restrained from burning the manuscript. All of that notwithstanding, Ludwig van Beethoven's Symphony No. 3 stands forever as a groundbreaking work, crashing through the traditional constraints of the classical symphonic form. It is monumental. Enjoy.

We just heard Beethoven's Third Symphony in E-flat major, Eroica, played by the Philharmonia Orchestra under the direction of Otto Klemperer. The original recording was made in 1967 and then remastered for this EMI disc from 1990. Let's play a little more Wagner to close out the second hour of the show. This is the Forest Murmurs section from Wagner's opera, Siegfried. It is played for us by the London Philharmonic Orchestra under the direction of Sir Adrian Bolt, the music of Wagner.

That was Forest Murmurs from Richard Wagner Siegfried, performed by the London Philharmonic Orchestra under the direction of Sir Adrian Bolt. You are listening to WDRT Viroqua. Thanks so much for tuning in this morning. We have one more hour of music in store. Let's start with a piano sonata by Wolfgang Amadeus Mozart. It's in A minor, it's K310. I can't imagine a composer being more comfortable within a musical form than Mozart was with the sonata. Three movements in perfect balance. Tension, release, theme, variation, that's music. Alethea de la Rocha plays Mozart. Enjoy.

Alicia de la Rocha played Mozart's Piano Sonata in A minor. That's on an RCA Victor Red Seal release from 1992. We are a few days away from the birthday anniversary of Franz Berwald, the Swedish composer who was born in 1796. He has grown in stature over the years, especially after his death. His music in his life was just unsuccessful enough that he made his living as an orthopedist, a sawmill operator, and managing a glass factory. Nice skill set there. I wonder how many times in his life he heard someone say, "Hey, Franz, don't quit your day job." Well, all that being said, we're going to hear his symphony in D major. That's his second symphony. Berwald died in 1868. His second symphony received its premiere 46 years later in 1914. Patience, Grasshopper. The Royal Philharmonic is conducted by Ulf Björlin on this EMI disc released in 1999. The music of Berwald.

Franz Berwald's Second Symphony. It was performed by the Royal Philharmonic Orchestra under the direction of Ulf Björlin. That's an EMI release from 1999. Two short works for solo piano from the pen of Johannes Brahms are next. The first is a ballade. It's number 3 from his Opus 10. And the second piece is a rhapsody from his Opus 79. He inscribed the rhapsodies to a musician friend of his, and she requested that he change the name of the work from piano pieces to rhapsodies. Now, Brahms, of course, was an infamous curmudgeon late in his life, but he did reluctantly agree to rename them rhapsodies. So here we have a ballade and a rhapsody, and they're played for us by Glenn Gould on a CBS Masterworks disc from 1983.

Did you know that today is officially National Ice Cream Day? Well, I didn't either. I think we should celebrate that with some music for the day, and of course, with a double scoop later, okay? We're going to hear a song from the American musical She Loves Me. The song is Vanilla Ice Cream, and it was written by Jerry Bock and Sheldon Harnick. Leah Salonga delivered this marvelous rendition of it in a PBS Great Performances program in 2009. Vanilla Ice Cream.

0: And that brings us to the end of the show for today. Thank you so much for listening. Remember to tune in again next week when Ed Martinez will be your host. Until next time, this is Ed Holohan reminding you to keep the beat meticulously.
1: 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More information at verncountyhistory.org.
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3: You are listening to 91.9 WDRT, Radio Free Space, Viroqua, and this is the Conscious Pro Show. Hello, everybody. My name is William Kyle Glenn. I go by Kyle. This is a special edition of the Conscious Pro Show. I'm sitting on a biodynamic farm. You got to remind me the name one more time.
4: Prairie Rose Farm.
3: Prairie Rose Farm. I am just outside of Fargo, North Dakota, in Felton, Minnesota. Mm-hmm. And I'm sitting with three lovely souls, three lovely individuals, Verna Kragness, Mason Burby, and Roberta Nelson. All three of these individuals are involved in a lot of amazing initiatives, amazing activities. And first, just to introduce, I'm going to have them introduce themselves. I'll start with you, Verna. You want to say a little something about yourself?
4: Sure. I'm excited to have us here on this back porch of a farmhouse that's been slowly renovated. We're settling in. As I tell my friends, if you think about a friend who has a new house and they're saying, come see my new house. And they come and there's the piles of cement in one corner, and then there's the studs are still getting put up. That's what the beginning is of something like this initiative, a biodynamic farm. It will take us a number of more years to have it really shine into the world, but we've made an amazing start in these first 3 years, and that's what I'm excited to be a part of.
3: Right on. And how about you, Mason?
5: My name is Mason Burby. I'm a second season intern here working on Prairie Rose Farm. I am 6 months new to sort of anthroposophy, maybe a little bit longer. I began during the winter time of 2022 going into 2023. I've been learning through Verna Kragness and Roberta Nelson here, and recently I've met Kyle, and we've been sharing a lot of common interests and a lot of shared visions and goals here. I'm also new to farming and the biodynamic movement. And my heart is filled with joy and light and love for all of the work that I've been doing for the past 6 months. So, yeah, that's a little bit about me.
3: Thank you, Mason. And then, Roberta, you want to say a little something about yourself?
6: I want to say warm greetings to all of the listeners. This is a new experience for me. And I might add, I'm a bit nervous. However, I'm grateful for this opportunity to speak to you. I've known Verna for many, many years, and she has fairly recently moved to the area where I've lived for 54 years, which is in eastern North Dakota. As Kyle said, my name is Roberta Nelson. I'm involved, as he also mentioned, in a lot of different projects. I'm the president and faculty chair for an anthroposophic psychology program, which offers learning experiences in 3-year seminars. I have a history working clinically with people who are experiencing or have experienced extreme trauma as well as addiction issues. My background is in psychology and farming and cooking, because part of what I did for many years of my life was walk alongside my husband, who had one of the first organic farms in eastern North Dakota, and I cooked a lot of meals. Thank you.
3: Thanks, Roberta. So a lot of things that we're presenting to the table here. I mean, I hear farming, I hear psychology. You work with addicted individuals as well. And then so we got a lot of different things, but the umbrella that unites us is anthroposophy. So I felt like we would just start with that, and I'll just go one by one. Starting with you, Verna. What exactly is anthroposophy? What is it to you, anyway?
4: Well, the quickest definition is, you know, what I can share in the sense of the wisdom of a human being. But, you know, for me, it's been a gradual awakening to a deeper understanding of myself and a recognition of the spirit in the world and how it has formed us and continues to support us. And I grew up in this community, actually, with a strong background in as a Lutheran member of a local church, and explored so many different avenues of life for a while, and within Anthroposophy have found a home again back within the context of an active social justice oriented church life. And so for me, Anthroposophy is about a spiritual framework orientation process for self-development in order to live fully in my life and to find deeper meaning in all the work that I want to do.
3: Wow, thank you. Mason, do you want to tackle that question? What is Anthroposophy to you?
5: Yeah, what is Anthroposophy to me?
3: And you're new. What, 6 months in?
5: Yes.
3: Cool.
5: Yes. Anthroposophy to me has been this path from a very chaotic place in my lifetime to a more centered groundedness. And I think the best way to put it is that through other people who have been studying Anthroposophy, through Verna, for example, I have been learning the value of communication between humans and individuals. And to develop a strong sense of yourself to be able to relate to the other and to be open and honest and develop the core values that create the fullness that we can be as human beings, as individuals. And so I've been learning a lot about the social aspects of community, of family, of organizations coming together and sharing knowledge and wisdom with one another in a good way that allows each individual, each organization, or each family to be respected in a reciprocal way. Anthroposophy also means a reconnection to the land. I felt a deep disconnection from the land for most of my life. I grew up in a town, in a city, and never really had access or a way to farming or a way to nature, a way to connect and learn about nature. And so for myself, a connection to the land is very, very important to me. And I found that through Anthroposophy. And so Anthroposophy is, to me so far, has been a way for myself to reconnect to the land, to reconnect with people, and to become more of a person who is able to work in a good way with all of these different aspects of life. And now at this recent conference I was at, I have been learning about physics in a whole new way. I have been learning about trauma therapy in a whole new way. I have been learning about science and all these different parts that make up the intellectual, feeling, loving human beings that we can be. So it's really been a path of reconnection and reestablishing myself as a human being. And I think I'll leave it at that for now. It's that's sort of what it's been for me so far. Yeah.
3: Right on. Thank you. What do you have to say, Roberta?
6: Well, it's, dear listeners, it's hard to follow what Mason just said, as well as Verna, because in many ways they've captured and expressed what Anthroposophy is for me. So as I'm holding that question, which is a significant one, Anthroposophy has provided meaning at an extremely deep level for me. And this relates to perhaps certainly to my biography and perhaps to many of yours when I emphasize the word meaning. As a youngster, I had the opportunity to grow up with parents who were atheists, and because of their belief systems, I was allowed a great deal of freedom. So that freedom meant that I could respond to an inner yearning which was in me to somehow figure out what does it mean when God is referenced, or what does it mean about, you know, what is divinity? And so that quest took me into, I was confirmed a Lutheran. I attended a private Catholic girls' school. I also ended up being a Methodist for a while, and then I decided I would be an atheist. And what I'm trying to get at is there was a yearning deep within my soul to understand human beings, to understand nature, and the answers that I was getting, and this journey led me into contemporary psychology, the answers that I was getting from whether it was organized religion or my college experiences, they were helpful, but they never put me where my soul was yearning to go. And I think because of that longing, anthroposophy came into my life in the late 20s, and it began to, through my studies, which were rigorous, I began to understand when I was looking at a tree what I was actually looking at. And when I was sitting across from a human being, I began to understand and awaken to what I was sitting across from and what I was listening to. So anthroposophy to me has responded to a deep, heartfelt longing. It has filled out cognitively and emotionally components within my soul that I yearned for. So I am very grateful for Rudolf Steiner's contribution to the world, which he gave the name anthroposophy, or the wisdom of the human being.
3: Wow, such amazing answers. Thank you, everybody. Now, that's helpful to follow. I'm going to go try my hand at this too, what it is to me. And yeah, as Roberta said, this is, the personal spiritual philosophy of Rudolf Steiner. I heard him refer to it almost as a being that comes to know itself through you. And studying it. But like, what really brings me alive with anthroposophy Rudolf Steiner calls it spiritual science. So it's a merger of the scientific realm and the spirit realm, to where one can really like form clarity. A good metaphor that I like to tell people is like when you're mapping out the physical world, you could tell somebody that there's a chair right there, but then you could tell somebody that, like this is a chair made out of like cherry wood and it's got a pad right there and it's got some weaving and embroidery here. And it's got like the detail that comes with anthroposophy to map out unseen realms and unseen worlds is unparalleled. I've never seen anything like it. I mean, it really gives you a grounding to stand on to understand what would normally seem like the unknowable thing. And so it really, I've heard it referred to as the second scientific revolution. So it's a real merger of how far, because science isn't that old. I mean, when did science get born on the earth? Does anybody know? That was like a few hundred years ago, right?
6: Technically in the 1500s.
3: Yeah, and mysticism and these great mystic traditions and religion, they go way back. So this is, with anthroposophy, is kind of the first real merger of the two, and I think it's our future. And I'm really excited to the mental clarity that comes with anthroposophy is just amazing. And through the forms that Steiner came up with, like social threefolding and this whole Lucifer and Ahriman understanding of the world, maybe we can go in more detail about that later. It's really helped me with these forms. It's helped me organize different concepts in the world and just understand the world that I live in much better. And it's also a way of taking spiritual concepts and spiritual wisdom and imbuing them in real life activities like farming, like psychology, like addiction, like schooling, like medicine, you know, so it's amazing. How has it changed your guys' life, would you say? We'll start with you, Verna.
6: Kyle, before you go into that, can I add something to what you said, which I think was critical when you introduced the words spiritual science?
3: Yes.
6: Because my experience has been that with anthroposophy, I didn't need to throw any other paradigms out. But instead, you know, whether it has to do with biology, whether it had to do with psychology, instead, anthroposophy deepened and enhanced and widened them. And so for me, anthroposophy isn't about getting rid of or throwing what's existing, what's already there, whether it's in science or medicine or education. Instead, it's about enhancing. So I appreciated you bringing in the word spiritual science very much so. So thank you, Kyle.
3: Yeah, you're welcome. Well, whoever wants to go first, you guys want to talk about how it's changed your life or what it's added?
4: Well, it's keeping me going at 73 to start another farm. it's the strength that has me waking up excited and tackling each day with vigor as much as I can muster. And basically, it's given me hope as I consider the incredible challenges that we face because of climate change, because of the social unrest and distress in human souls. And there's both an understanding

0: the need to attend to three soils. So there's the soil that we cultivate for our food and care for and steward the earth. And then there's the social soil, which is how we find the new forms of relating to each other, financing the work, and so on, that we must create and enhance to get out of the polarized situation we're in, and also to find a way that lessens the impact of the kind of financially motivated toward self-interest world that we've gotten to. And then the third, and really the gateway to being able to work in the other two in the deepest way, is the inner soil work, which is to not enter into a therapy program on a farm, but to enter into a deeper process of building self-awareness through the modalities of daily work and rhythm and art and music and so on. And that's what we're hoping to bring alive here as a residential possibility for some, and working in association with the New Roots Farm Incubator Cooperative, which has been helping to support the refugee immigrants in our community to have access to land. So that's, I guess that's, I'll stop there, but that's my answer.
1: Okay, thank you. You are listening to 91.9 WDRT Radio Free Space Viroqua, and this is the Conscious Bro Show. I'm here with Verna Kragness, Roberta Nelson, and Mason Burby, and we all share this this devotion to anthroposophy and this interest. So I'm talking to them about anthroposophy and the initiatives that they're taking out into the world. But the question that we were just entertaining was, how has the anthroposophy changed your life? And I'll send it to you, Mason.
2: Yes. How has anthroposophy changed my life this far? Well, I'm going to go off of what Verna was just talking about in terms of the threefold sort of nature that, you know, she has been working with and learning about in terms of the soil that we cultivate, the physical soil, but then we also move into the social soil as well as the inner soil. And I was just observing here, I think we have about three different generations at the table right now.
1: Hey, we do.
2: And myself being the youngest generation, Kyle in the middle, and then you two being the elderly generation here at the table. And so I'd like to speak a little bit about being in the youngest generation. You know, we've already touched on how I think for all of us, anthroposophy, this new modality has made a way for all of these different aspects of life to be widened, to be explored more, and to be made more. Myself, growing up, I went to a public school, and I've tried out a few different colleges, or just one, but I've tried college and some other schooling methods. And for me, it always seemed as though I was heading towards a dead end whenever I would go to these educational institutions. You know, I would be learning things and I would be experimenting and developing different schools, but the road always seemed to come to a dead end where there was no sight beyond that. So I had a lot of trials and tribulations, not knowing where to go in my early years. I'm 28, 27 years old right now. And so coming in the latter part of high school, coming out of high school, I was a very lost child, I think. Didn't feel like I had any older mentors to guide me. And I also did not resonate with many of the traditional educational systems that are out there. And so I was very lost. And I didn't know what to do with myself or where to go or who to talk to or how to talk to people for that matter. But I've always had this longing to learn more about myself and the world around me. And I have these big, giant questions such as, who am I and why?

0: am I here and how am I going to live and be in the world that we're in right now? And of course, all of the questions about why is the world a seemingly very crazy and chaotic place right now? You know, of course, I grew up in the age of the internet. And so a lot of my life, it's been information overload for myself, and it can get very taxing sometimes on my mental state with all of the different information coming in. It's been very easy to get lost, and I think I was very lost at one point with information overload. And since coming across Anthroposophy, it feels as though all of these different aspects of the life and reality that we live amidst now has purpose and a meaning. And for example, I'm interested in physics and how the world works. And I remember being in high school, and I left the physics class on the second day because it didn't resonate with me. However, now at this recent conference, I have been talking with this man named Gopi, who takes an anthroposophical approach to physics and through the spiritual science, and it leads to a path that continues to grow. And I have been learning more about the inner development work with the help of Roberta for the past 6 months, where I realize the more that I learn about myself and my early childhood traumas, the more that I can grow into the person I'm meant to be in the future. And similar to the farm work and the biodynamics, I always had this impression that, you know, you grow food and that's kind of it, and you can do a good job at it, you can do good work, and you get your food. However, I've been made aware that there is so much more to this. We can grow our food in a way that we can exponentially and forever on learn more about the land, the plants, the elemental beings, and working together, that we ourselves evolve as we evolve with the land, and as the earth evolves, we can evolve with it. And so I guess in a seemingly very dead world around me, where we have a lot of chaos and there can be information overload, I feel like I now sense that everything interconnects. Physics connects with biodynamics, farming connects with healing childhood trauma, and just all these different faculties of life now give a purpose and a meaning for every single thing that I do on a day-to-day basis. And I feel as though I'm now on this path of education that I will forever be on. I will not stop learning because there's always more to learn. So it's sort of as though I've reached a tipping point where there's a whole new meaning to my life. So, yeah, and with that, I'll pass it on to you, Roberta.
1: Yeah. Thanks for sharing that.
0: Yeah.
2: Oh, goodness. Okay. You know, Kyle, why are you putting me after these two? Because what Verna has said and what Mason has said certainly takes in my own story regarding this question of what has anthroposophy done for me in my life, right, Kyle?
1: Yeah.
2: Mason used the word lost a couple times. And he also has indicated that his search for knowledge has not necessarily been nurtured by contemporary education. And of course, I resonate to that too. And I suspect that Verna and Kyle, sitting at the table, also resonate to that. That yes, those studies are important. So I'm not wanting to indicate that I'm negating them. But that there was something in our soul that we sensed there's more, right? That there's more to understanding physics, or there's more going on than what we're taught in an agriculture study course or in a psychology course, that there's more. And so what anthroposophy has responded to within my soul in relationship to mental health and psychology is that it has allowed me to discover them more. So, for example, as a young woman, I remember in Psychology 101 asking the professor when we were going to study the soul. And he gave me a peculiar look and immediately proceeded into continuing his lecture. Because I had enough smarts, shall I say, to look up the word psychology, the origin of the word, which is the study of the soul. And contemporary psychology succinctly defines their field of study as the study of the mind. And that didn't settle well with me. I didn't buy it. And of course, it also brought back the, what is the soul even? And where am I going to find information on that? And then there's this word spirit. And where am I going to understand that in a deeper, more enhanced way? And what does it mean to be in my body? What is my physical body? And how is it related to the soul? And how is it related to the spirit? And, you know, I have indicated already that I was gifted with an opportunity to study many different philosophies at quite an early age. And while I was studying, I was also aware that within me, which became apparent in a spontaneous interaction I had with my mother and some of my friends, or her friends rather, she was visiting with a couple of women, and I, for some reason or other, marched into the conversation and announced that we are reincarnated, and that needed to be considered in their conversation. My mother paused and she said, "Roberta, go back up to your room." Well, I was this 10-year-old twerp who sensed something, and that something was not being addressed in my mainstream exposures. So as already indicated, anthroposophy has responded to my experience of being lost. It has responded to my biographical experiences of despair, keeping me away from psychotropic medications, but instead helping me to understand what's going on when a human being begins to experience a sense of being lost, a sense of hopelessness, Verna used that word, a sense of despair. What's actually happening in the realm of the soul, and how is that happening connected with something eternal, in other words, the spirit, and how does it affect my physiology? Because of that study, my experience in a residential treatment facility for 8 years, working with adults diagnosed with addiction and mental health issues, I was able to bring a salutogenic approach to so-called pathology, recognizing that every human being I sat in front of carried within their being, perhaps unrecognized by them, a divine self, and that divine self was capable of guiding their treatments, their mental health treatments. Not I, the so-called authority sitting in the room. My job, which anthroposophy helped me to understand, was to simply guide and to simply discover the questions needed so that the client's inner self, their true self, could come forward within their soul experience and guide them. So what has anthroposophy meant to me in my life? How have I experienced it? It's in every aspect of my life. It's permeated everything that I do, that I think. And it's very much about learning to be of service, which certainly Verna and Mason have indicated already.
1: Beautiful. So profound. Thank you so much for that, all of you. I'll try my hand at it too. For me, like, I have such an inner, like, thirst or desire to grow, to change, to know spiritual realities, to know God, to know the universe on a profoundly, like, deep, mystical, intimate level. I also feel the desire to serve, and I see, like, just the immense problems that we face on this planet, just all over the place, everywhere. And it's like, what do we do? And I want to be everywhere, and I don't have enough time to help with everything, you know. But I want to serve, and I want to know our Creator. And like, for me, so often those things seem split. Like, you know, I'm gonna do this deep search to know the divine and like meditate, and it's almost like you do that in your free time, and then you go out in the world, and then you try to help and you serve. But like when I found Anthroposophy, it's like this all can be like one thing. Like your insight in the spiritual world can be imbued in your actions in the world. And you can take this like clear spiritual scientific knowledge, and it can literally make in a factual, literal way, everything that you're doing better. I mean, you can apply it through farming and through medicine and through psychology and through almost every field you can think of. And it can literally, it's like the literal next step of the evolution of these things, of these different fields, is understanding these unseen spiritual forces. So the concepts that I've learned, and we don't have enough time for me to get into all of them, although we will get into the initiatives that you three are doing. And the concepts that I've learned in all these different fields, it's given me so much hope, because I see real life solutions that really haven't got legs under them yet, that they're still kind of like in the idea realm, the conceptual realm, that I'm like, oh my gosh, like people just need to see this, like with threefolding and like a way to have a healthy social organism and how to have a healthy society. If we really give these ideas juice in our time and let them unfold and let them manifest in the world, I see real hope. I see us like being able to forge a path out of this mess that we're in collectively, out of this polarization that seems so fresh in our lives today, and to heal collectively and kind of get on living this life that we all dream about, you know. I see that. I see like we can literally do it, and we can hold that spiritual connection and grow spiritually while taking action to heal the world. And so that's what I've been able to find in my own life, which I'm so excited. And I've only just begun, and I haven't even been involved for not even 3 years yet. So yeah. Okay. Well, let's get into some of you guys' initiatives. You all three of you are doing so much. Well, we are on a biodynamic farm here right now.
3: We're starting a biodynamic farm. Yes. Okay, yeah. You have to be careful because we're not certified yet. Although okay. We are third year into our transition, and we have the possibility of that, achieving that this year yet. And trying to establish through a real focus on infrastructure development, the possibility of a long term project that is demonstrating an integration of livestock and vegetable production. And many times people have gotten segregated into I'll grow vegetables or I'll do livestock and rotational grazing, but to put them together and have the infrastructure support there so that it's easy to accomplish. And we're trying to create a place that is a place where young people can learn and develop their skills as a farmer in a variety of ways, either through involvement with a New Roots Farm Incubator Cooperative and or as an intern with Prairie Rose Farm. And so there's associative enterprise going on, newly funded starting in September. We have the Small Farm Innovation Center, which will begin wraparound services from organizations that are really wishing to have a deeper relationship with people who are trying to build food businesses and hopefully have facilities here on the farm that can help support that work and the technical advice to really do that. And then in addition, I'm pulling some ideas I held and developed a long time ago with Robert Karp, who's just left to go back to Viroqua area, for Farmland Conservation Partners, which has been piloting here some ways to bring investors in to support land acquisition and transition of land in some community-supported ways, really exemplifying the way that CSA could be carried into new models for land ownership and financing with the community engagement element that was to be the hallmark of CSA. My husband and I started one of the first two CSAs to market to the Twin Cities in 1990. And so we're developing a community-supported farm here. And we also had been working to create a land trust in the Osceola, Wisconsin area. And the farm that we helped establish has its third CSA farmer now, but it's been in continuous operation since 1990 as a CSA. And so it's essentially trying to change the trajectory and form of land ownership, of land transition, and really build up the kind of local food system that we need here in our Fargo-Moorhead area, in the rich soils of the Red River Valley, which has been transformed over time from diversified small farms into large-scale conventional agriculture, primarily focused on commodity crops such as beets, corn, and soybeans.
2: Kyle, can I ask Bernie a question, please? So what you're all listening to are the extensive networking that Verna and her husband Rick are involved with, going way back, how many years now, 40? But you've been actively engaged in biodynamic agriculture, trying to bring it forward into a farm setting, right?
3: Right.
2: So, Verna, this is my question. But I'm going to do a little bit of background first before I get to this question. So I married into a farm family in Cass County in North Dakota. And my husband was the fourth generation to farm a large grain farm. And he chose to switch what he was doing from contemporary farming to organic farming. And so when I asked him, what's the difference? What are you doing differently from a contemporary farmer? Part of his response to me is, well, I'm not going to be using herbicides, and I'm not going to be using insecticides, and I'm not going to be killing the weeds by spraying them, and I'm not going to be killing the insects by spraying them, because I'm aware that that gets into the food chain. And so these are some of the practices that I watched my husband struggle with for 20-some years. Verna, how does biodynamic farming differ even from organic farming? Can you succinctly state that? What's unique? I mean, you've listed some of the enterprises that are coming off of that initial initiative. But to touch on, what is unique about biodynamic farming from organic and from contemporary?
3: I think the basic thing is that you're really helping to ground and support the being of the farm itself as an integrated organism that is to be acknowledged. And so much has happened since we got started in the organic agricultural arena, so that practices that I would want to bring about are very much the same. Cover cropping integrated pest management ideas, intercropping, all of that. But it's different from the point of view of looking at the spiritual entity of the farm itself, to recognize that when you are starting a conversion process, that you are dealing almost like a human being that has to detoxify. And so the flush of weeds, which we experienced on our farm in Wisconsin when we took over a field that had been 17 years continuously in corn, and then what happened when you start going through that process. And, you know, we're struggling with that now in our third year here. And it didn't show itself so strongly till this particular year in these conditions, also of heat early and so on. And to just have a different kind of patience for what you're trying to do as a healer, and to help see, like you said, to be able to see the individual and help that individual find their higher self to help with healing. So it's to develop an awareness to help put the boundaries around a farm entity, by certain kinds of fencing and practice and so on, but then to start to see and listen to the being that wants to express itself on that particular place on earth, and then listen and participate as a co-creator with what could be in that location. And that's a very different approach. And it may sound a little woo-woo, you know, for those who are saying, oh, wait a minute, I just want to talk about cover crops. Well, yes, I want to talk about cover crops too and learn from some of the experiences of organic practices. But I'm also trying to bring the practice socially that I've needed to evolve in efforts to live in community with differently abled and cross-cultural situations for all the years that we've done, and to really try to pay attention to the nuances of what I'm seeing, and then to say, what is it that wants to be here? And then what's needed in this community? And this community, which is so close to a metro area with three colleges, four if you count M-State, and basically it's a place where there's a lot of youth who are trying to find their way back into meaning in life from their educational experience, which has been heavy with technology. I was initially trained as a teacher and as a school administrator. And I got out at the point when I had to go through my first training for a gun drill. You know, and that's a long time ago now. I said, no, I will put my educational administration experiences to a different end to try something different. And I started wanting to walk the path of becoming a farmer instead. And I found anthroposophy at that time. And then I got introduced. Oh, my goodness. Steiner had something to say about agriculture, too? Okay, so what is this biodynamic stuff? And that's, it's been a learning as I go. Learning from the people who come to visit. Reading and practice. And we have to wake humans up in order to be the kind of researcher that you need to be a farmer. Because that's, you know, it's gotten to be where the bank says, I will fund this amount of application of these kinds of things, and that's the only thing I'll fund you and your farm for. And then you go to the, you know, the chemical company and you say, okay, what do you tell me I got to grow in order to make this productive and to meet the bank loan? You know, and it's like, and I'm not saying that every farmer now who's practicing that way and forced, you know, into that mode with their agricultural practice by the banks and the system that's around them. I'm not saying that they aren't also researchers, because 201, every farmer that I meet and still love in this community that I grew up in are also researchers. But inherent in the young people coming up, you have to find and awaken that possibility within them, because they didn't grow up connected to the land where that could have been nurtured as a child through play and through the other experiences that they would have had in childhood on nature and with work and so on. I mean, just the whole experience of how do I get my body to move to be able to dig with a shovel, you know?
4: And it's lost.
3: It's a lost experience in life.
4: That's what I've experienced with young people. They're not related.
3: Mm-mm. No, and it's the kind of thing, well, maybe you can do a little bit of coaching and say, no, you got to hold it this way and you got to do this, you know. But what they have to do is they have to see someone doing it and work alongside them.
4: Yeah.
3: And that's where we have a brief moment in time where a few people who have that background are still alive and mobile enough to be able to be out there somehow contributing in that way. If they can't do all of the shoveling, they can at least show them how to get started. And then basically, you know, from there you have something evolve. But if you go back to child development principles, it was a real insight that anthroposophy gave me through Waldorf curriculum and insight, is that a child, when they are growing up, they are learning about how the will force in their body works by watching their adult work. And so that's why LifeWay's curriculum approach for early childhood education is so critical, which had a strong development in Wisconsin and is now across the country for training. And we've had training programs here in the Fargo-Moorhead area for that. But kids who, as a child growing up, when both parents are out of the home and the kids are with other kids all day and they don't have adults to watch working, they just play with each other. You know, and so there's a missing piece of education. And so we're trying to create a place that will accept anybody with any amount of experience to come and pick up the path as they want within themselves to start working, learning, growing, and so on. So,
1: can you hold your thought real quick? You are listening to 91.9 WDRT, Radio Free Space Viroqua, and this is the Conscious Bro Show. I am here talking with Verna Kragness, Roberta Nelson, and Mason Burby. We were talking about anthroposophy and the unique initiatives that each one of these individuals has taken out in the world through anthroposophy. Right now, talking about the biodynamic farm that Verna is creating. And Roberta, you had a question that you wanted to ask.
2: Yes, I do. So I asked Verna if she could differentiate contemporary agriculture from organic agriculture and from biodynamic culture. And I hope the listener caught this. When she refers to the being of the farm, and this also goes back to what Kyle said about the gap between science and spirit, and Mason also mentioned this gap where these different disciplines that we have, you know, are they an integrative component? And that anthroposophy has that capacity to do that. So when Verna's referencing the spirit, and you tell me if I'm wrong, Verna, when she's referencing the spirit of the farm, what she's talking about, that biodynamic agriculture intentionally invites and encourages in the farmer, is to recognize that there isn't a gap, that there's a relationship between the heavens and the cosmos, between what's going on there and what's occurring, and I'm going to use the word body, in other words, the farm, and what she's engaged in is she's using practices that creates an integration of the heavens and the cosmos with the soil on her farm. Is that correct, Verna?
3: Yes, that's correct. But
2: and it's an intentional, conscious effort on your part.
3: Right. And for our training, and if you remember, yes, we had Mason's keen interest after a year to get started, and I'm pondering all fall, so how are we going to get started with a deeper study? And so what we started with, because, and I don't know if we'd ever start another training program with this, but it was key, I think, for us. We began to talk, to read the spiritual tasks of the homemaker. Because I said, you know, a farm is a home, first and foremost. It's a home for the people who are living and caring for the land. It is a home for all of the animals and for the plants who live there and so on. And so bring our consciousness about. It helped with our consciousness to begin to help create a connection to a being and to actually have it begin to wake up as such.
2: To eliminate the gap.
3: To eliminate that gap.
2: To bring spirit right into matter.
3: Exactly.
2: Intentionally.
3: Intentionally. And that's a practice that we have deepening work still to do and is unfolding as we begin, you know, and probably several years of continued homemaking on this land, farm making as a process. And so, and this is something, you know, when I look back on the efforts when I first got introduced to biodynamics, and then what I've learned in the process to say, and to be joyfully able to say, I get a second chance to try this again, and maybe it'll be better this time.
1: Okay, I got, so we only have 9 more minutes. I got one more question about biodynamics. I feel like we should spend the rest of the time talking about what you're doing with psychology and addiction. We got to give, I understand that Steiner once, or somebody asked Steiner one time, like, why people weren't, like accomplishing their mission or living their purpose.
3: Yes.
1: And he said that it was because of their food. There wasn't enough nutrients in the food. And I understand that this biodynamics is a way to kind of add some more, to cultivate more will forces through the quality of food that you eat.
3: Oh, a little bit more to that quote. He was talking to a young college student who he was giving special attention to guide courses, who asked, why do so many people listen to your inspiring words and they don't put it into action? And he said, the food does not have enough nutrition in it any longer,
2: life forces,
3: to allow the human being to be able to put their moral thoughts into action. And that was the captivating element for me in terms of why I would want to try to understand about biodynamic agriculture. It's a quote that's in the beginning of the agriculture course. And so, because at that point, I had been in schools for a period of time and struggling to understand just how on earth are we going to have an educated population out of what we're trying to provide young people. And then I realized, oh, I've got to cut to the quick and get to the source of the problem, which is our food, and a food that is vital and able. But there's more to that than from there as to what happens as we start to build the capacity to understand that we need to also repair within ourselves. And that's where the inner development work is so critical because of sort of. So, yes, I'm so...
1: Thank you for sharing that. That's amazing.
3: Yeah.
1: And then, yeah, you want to talk about the inner work, the psychology, Roberta?
4: Well, I'm hearing that Kyle and Berna and Mason are inviting me to go into psychology, but guess what? I'm going to mention one more thing. So, are you aware, dear listeners, of how the ecology system, the ecology movement was launched? Are you aware that a woman by the name of Marjorie Spock, who is the sister of Benjamin Spock, the baby doctor, whom some of you may have, you know, depending on the age of the listeners, you might be very familiar with Benjamin Spock's book on how to raise children. Well, Marjorie Spock was a Waldorf teacher. She was a biodynamic farmer, and she lived in New York on Long Island. And the practice back at that time was spraying for the gypsy moths. And so that occurred in her biodynamic garden. And of course, it wreaked havoc. It killed. It counteracted what she was attempting to do. So she actually brought the very first lawsuit against a state regarding their practices. And in that particular courtroom was a woman by the name of Rachel Carson. Rachel Carson was the, what is it called? It's transcriber, the, you know, the person who was taking the notes.
3: Court reporter.
4: Thank you, the court reporter. And she was so moved by what Marjorie Spock presented in relationship to these ideas that Verna has presented and what Mason is also experiencing here at Prairie Rose. This reporter was so moved that she created a book. And the book's name is?
3: The Silent Spring.
4: The Silent Spring. And that book, which was based on anthroposophic biodynamic farming practices, launched the entire ecology movement.
1: Wow.
4: And when I first learned that, I went, just what Kyle just said, wow. So in other words, anthroposophy has been here and has been permeating many of our different disciplines for a long time. And it's quietly operating on the periphery. It's quietly working on the periphery. But perhaps it's now time to bring it forward, to bring it out of the closet, can I say, and to recognize the contributions that Rudolf Steiner gave us in the early 1900s.
1: Wow.
4: The root word, the origin of the word psychology is the study of the soul. And I've also alluded to that the soul is a mediator in a sense. It's positioned between our physical reality, in other words, our bodies, and also between the spirit. And hence, if you can create an imagination of a sphere right now, and the sphere is in the middle, and we call that sphere the soul. And on the right is another sphere, which we call the spirit. And on the left is another sphere, which we refer to as the body. And the soul has the capacity to integrate both of these other two realms. And when we run into challenges is when it only works with integrating our desires, our instincts, our passions, in other words, our physical corporal reality. It requires also the life-giving forces the eternal forces of the spirit. So in my clinical work, I knew that, and I didn't have to bring esoteric or spiritual science or anthroposophical jargon, because the individuals that I worked with, were very open to recognizing that the underlying cause of addiction has to do with a sometimes unrecognized, perhaps in most cases, an unrecognized longing for that which is eternal, an unrecognized longing for truth, with a capital T,
1: absolutely,
4: an unrecognized longing for them to consciously connect with their higher self, with their true self. And the way that I facilitated their recognition of this was to ask them a very simple question. What did their addiction do for them? Whether it was pornography, whether it was methamphetamine or heroin. And in every case, they would say words that are associated with spirit, such as peace, such as calmness, such as joy, such as love. And when they became aware that they had substituted spirits, such as alcohol, for a search for the spirit with a capital S, their whole approach to their treatment and their healing changed. How's that?
1: That's pretty profound. Thank you. I wish we had more time to go. I'm going to have you guys back on my show again, for sure. And I wish we could have given you more time too, Mason. You want to say the name of the farm one more time?
3: It's Prairie Rose Farm. And you can find us on the internet at prairieinstitute.net if you want to check us out, get in contact, check out an internship, and so on.
1: And then how about you?
4: So the organization that I'm affiliated with as president is the Association for Anthroposophic Psychology. The Association for Anthroposophic Psychology. And you can also find that if you Google it.
1: Do you have maybe like a 5 to 10 second phrase you want to leave the listeners with?
0: Awareness is key. And keep on going. It's all within yourself. And that's it.
1: Thank you so much for coming on. This was amazing. It's great to have you on this panel. Great to be on this beautiful farm. 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And this is the Conscious Bro Show. This is Conscious Bro out.
5: So I'm sitting here, opening yet another pledge appeal from who knows what underfunded not-for-profit, and I'm flooded with the feeling of relief. 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I look at it this way. I know what I can afford to give. It's so much easier when my pledge is spread evenly over 12 months. It's something I'm going to do anyway, so why bother with the minutia of mailings and renewals and piles of paper and all those volunteer hours that could be much better spent? Here's all you need to know. You decide how much you can give every month. There is a $5 minimum. You fill out a simple form. You provide a voided check. DRT will automatically withdraw that amount every month, every year, and we all live happily ever after. Can you stop being a sustainer if you change your mind? Of course you can. Can you increase or decrease the amount if you choose to? Of course you can. It's painless. It's secure. And it really works. Give it a try, will you? Become a sustainer today.
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Hello, this is Utah Phillips, the golden voice of the Great Southwest, and you're in fact listening to Loafer's Glory, the hobo jungle of the mind. In a country without saints or shrines, I knew one who made his pilgrimage to springs where in his life's dry years his mind held on. Everlasting people called them and gave them names, the water broke into sounds and shinings at the vein mouth, bearing the taste of the place, the deep rock, sweetness out of the dark. He bent and drank in bondage to the ground.

0: Well, hello. This is Utah Phillips here, along with Steve Baker, who once again is pushing the slides there and making the electronics work. The wonderful music of the Borsdorfs. And yes, I did find out where Nancy and Jimmy are now, up there in the forest. I'm also here with my dog, Bo, since we'll be talking something about the wilderness. I decided to bring my dog. There ought to be at least more than one animal down here while we do this. The poem you just heard was from, of course, Wendell Berry. We are at radio station KVMR, Community Radio, Nevada City, California. Information and news and local affairs and good music, you see. Immediately following this show, for instance, our very own Haynes Ely will be interviewing hemorrhoid faith healer by the name of Adel Roberts. So you stay tuned, won't you? And we're here in Nevada City, as they say, California, a place that isn't exactly nowhere, but you can see it from here. Wilderness. That Wendell Berry said bondage to the ground, yes. Well, of course, gravity is a good part of that bondage, but bound in so many ways, or water, what we eat, what we live in, what we wear, all comes out of that wedding between our Mother Earth and the Father's Son. Bondage to the ground. Barry Lopez in 1976, the revolutionary bicentennial, took the time to write about the Western Hemisphere, about our side of the world, and say people came from Europe over here to get something. They kept coming in waves to get something, and we're still doing that. We're still looking at the place where we live as a place where you go to get something. Barry Lopez was saying, we haven't arrived yet. We haven't showed up yet. If we finally arrive, finally decide that this is, in our fact, our home and not just some place to get something, we may take care of it a whole lot better and trash it a whole lot less. My home, my emotional home, call it spiritual home if you want, the place where my soul is most at rest is in the Four Corners part of the United States in the Southwest, the Diné Nation, especially around El Capitan, what the Diné call Agathland, way out in the desert in the Red Rock there in Monument Valley. That's where I first met Ed Abbey, and Edward Abbey, you know, the Monkey Wrench Gang, he felt a desert solitaire, my favorite. He felt the same way about the Four Corners. And many times we would meet in small bars and smaller towns out there in that desert country and talk about wilderness. Mainly, he would ask me questions about the industrial workers of the world. Doesn't that seem odd? About direct action, about anarcho-syndicalism. And I didn't find out till much later on that a lot of those ideas that he was interested in were being molded into part of what became Earth First, the IWW, the environmental movement, the direct action part of the environmental movement. Well, we're going to listen to Ed Abbey and some songs about that. We're going to be talking about the wilderness, but I still have the feeling that the beginning of the wilderness is the end of words. Nonetheless, we're going to let Eddie Abbey talk about his boyhood, the urban wilderness. And then a song by old Bill Steele, a good friend of mine from Ithaca, New York, sung by Guy Carawan, called Garbage. Then back to Abbey again, that provoking, aggravating man talking about his wilderness. And then Walkin' Jim Stoltz. He must have logged about 30,000 miles walking through the wilderness, why they call him Walkin' Jim. And then he walks out with these wonderful songs, and we'll finish with Walkin' Jim doing Forever Wild. Let's listen to Ed Abbey.
1: When I lived in Hoboken, just across the lacquered Hudson River from Manhattan, we had all the wilderness we needed. There was the waterfront with its decaying piers and abandoned warehouses, the jungle of bars along River Street and Hudson Street, the houseboats, the old ferry slips, the mildew-green cathedral of the Erie Lackawanna Railway Terminal. That was back in 1964, 65. Then came urban renewal, which ruined everything left lovable in Hoboken, New Jersey. What else was there? I loved the fens, those tawny marshes full of waterbirds, mosquitoes, muskrats, and opossums that intervened among the black basaltic rocks between Jersey City and Newark, and somewhere back of Union City on the way to gay, exotic, sausage-packing, garbage-rich Secaucus. I loved also, and finally and absolutely, as a writer must love any vision of eschatological ultimates, the view by twilight from the Pulaski Skyway, stop for emergency repairs only, of the seventh circle of hell. Those melancholy chemical plants, ancient as acid, sick as cyanide, rising beyond the cattails and tules. The gleam of oily waters in the refinery's red glare. The desolation of the endless, incomprehensible, uninhabitable, but inhabited slums of Harrison, Newark, Elizabeth. The haunting and sinister odors on the wind. Rust and iron and sunflowers in the tangled tracks. The great grimy sunsets beyond the saturated sky. It will all be made someday a national park of the mind, a rigid celebration of industrialism's finest frenzy.
2: Mr. Thompson calls the waiter, orders steak and baked potato, leaves the bone and gristle, never eats the skin. The busboy comes and takes it with a cough, contaminates it, puts it in a can with coffee grounds and sardine tins. And the truck comes by on Friday, carts it all away. A thousand trucks just like it are converging on the bay. Oh, garbage. Garbage. We're filling up the sea with garbage. Garbage. Garbage.

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Oh, garbage. 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We're filling up the air with garbage. 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I don't think anybody feels too badly about it. Garbage.

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There's a piece in the paper about Richard's latest game, and he gets it done in time to watch the All-Star Bingo game. Oh, garbage. 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

Mr. Thompson's factory, they're making plastic Christmas trees, complete with silver tinsel and a geodesic stand. Plastics mixed in giant vats from some conglomeration that's been piped from deep within the earth or strip mined from the land. And if you question anything, they say, why don't you see? It's absolutely needed for the economy. Oh, garbage. Garbage. Their stocks and their bonds, all garbage. Garbage. What will they do when their system goes to smash? There's no value to their cash, their world to be repaid, and there's no money to be made. Our kids will read in history books about financiers and other crooks, about feudalism and

0: Science is not sufficient. Ecology is a word I first read in H.G. Wells 20 years ago, and I still don't know what it means, or seriously much care. Nor am I primarily concerned with nature as a living museum, the preservation of spontaneous plants and wild animals. The wildest animal I know is you, gentle reader, with this helpless book clutched in your claws. No, there are better reasons for keeping the wild wild, the wilderness open, the trees up and the rivers free, and the canyons uncluttered with dams. We need wilderness because we are wild animals. Every man needs a place where he can go to go crazy in peace. Every Boy Scout troop deserves a forest to get lost, miserable, and starving in. Even the maddest murderer of the sweetest wife should get a chance for a run to the sanctuary of the hills, if only for the sport of it, for the terror, freedom, and delirium. Because we need brutality and raw adventure, because men and women first learn to love in, under, and all around trees, because we need for every pair of feet and legs about 10 leagues of naked nature, crags to leap from, mountains to measure by, deserts to finally die in when the heart fails.
1: There's a magic in the air that I feel when I am there. It plays straight to my heart and lays it all bare. It's in the cry of the eagle and the deer so meek and mild. It's in the rise of a mountain.

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It's in the fog down in the valley, and the scent of summer rain. It's in the scream of a lion when she's sounding like a child.

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And the only thing they worship is their god, the dollar sign. We must fight them with our spirit, with our might, and with our guile.

0: Forever Wild, Walking Jim Stoltz. Direct action. I say Ed Abbey understood direct action and direct action in the environmental movement. He also understood that one of the homes for that, one of the wells from that spirit of direct action in the environmental movement rose from was from the radical labor movement, in particular the IWW and the CIO. Daryl Cherney understands that very well because, of course, Ed was one of his teachers, like as to so many of us. Daryl Cherney is an organizer and a songmaker with Earth First. He was the fellow traveling with Judy Berry when her car was blown up, and she was very badly injured, and he was wounded. Daryl, well, last time I ran into him was at the Cape Wolf Memorial Festival over there in Santa Rosa. No, actually up in Laytonville. Well, all right, let's listen to up there. Here's Daryl Cherney describing what Earth First is. You know, nature is all direct action. I mean, a fox doesn't apply for a license to go after one of the farmer's chickens, is it? Does he? No, he doesn't. It's taken me a long time as a direct actionist, as part of the radical labor movement, to understand political action, to understand that direct action and political action are two hands of the same body, and they can't keep slapping each other. No, that's wrong. Can't slap each other. No, this is the right way. That's the wrong way. These two hands on that body, direct action, political action, got to be paying attention to each other, got to know what each other's doing, got to be able to cooperate. You know, there's simply not enough of us. We'll listen to Daryl Cherney talk about Earth First and then sing the song that he made up called Earth First.
1: We are not an organization. We are, in fact, a movement. What makes Earth First is that we are not a membership organization. You can't pay us $15 and become a member. Being an Earth First activist, you have to actually take part in some kind of action. That's a real fundamental principle with Earth First. We're not looking for members. We're looking for activists. And the philosophy of Earth First is, first and foremost, biocentrism, that biology must be at the center of our concerns. We don't want to compromise with, you know, congressmen over a three-martini lunch. We need to be able to state what is needed for the biological life support systems of this planet to survive. So with that caveat, we say no compromise in defense of Mother Earth. You know, for example, if a salmon needs a 68-degree stream temperature in order to survive, we can't compromise and make that 70 degrees because then the salmon will die. There's some things you just can't compromise. You can't compromise integrity.

0: Good.
1: Ah, Daryl Churney, Earth First, an anthem. Yes, it's 10 years since somebody put that bomb under the front seat, the driver's seat of Judy Berry's car. She was organizing the Redwood Summer Project, sort of like the Mississippi Freedom Summer, but only in the Redwoods, and that's to save the last of the old growth. The last of the old growth of what was here 100 years ago, friends were talking about 5%, trying to save 5%, and they want that. Well, it was Judy, with her labor background, who came into the forest and started talking to the environmentalists about how they needed to be talking to the forest product workers. They needed to be talking to the mill hands, to the people working in the forest, you see, who she recognized there were going to be as much casualties eventually as the trees themselves. Here's a piece that Judy, one of her speeches she did at a workshop called How to Organize Loggers, and then a couple of songs. It's going to be hard for you to hear these songs. The day before that bomb went off, we drove in that car, she and I, from Willits down to Berkeley to a meeting, and I had this little handheld, inexpensive tape recorder, and I asked her to sing these songs we'd made up into it. So you hear the rumble of the car. The car made a lot of noise by itself, regardless of the road, but you listen close, and you're going to hear Judy Berry and her parodies of Paradise and Down in the Valley.
2: What everybody has been asking me for the last 2 days is, like, how do you organize timber workers? How do you organize loggers? How do you get loggers to talk to Earth Firsters? And the first answer is you have to like loggers. That's the first thing. And I already did because, you know, I, having been a blue-collar worker my whole adult life, the conditions of my life are actually more similar to them than to the privileged environmentalists in the city. So the espresso-sucking pavement dwellers, as we call them. But so being from a rural area myself and being a working-class person myself, I can relate for those reasons. But a lot of it really depends on your attitude. And the thing that happens is people who are more educated or who are from urban areas tend to really look down, especially on rural working people. And actually what I've discovered from a lifetime of being a non-achiever is that intelligence is not, it's equally distributed among the social classes. Dan Quayle is the perfect example of that. But there's a tendency of urban people to look down and consider the timber workers stupid, to talk down to them, to things like that. I've heard a 21-year-old college student say to a 45-year-old logger, "Do you know what biodiversity is?" And, you know, if you do that, that's the end of the conversation. So what I actually do is I just talk to people, that's all. I mean, it's been incredibly easy because there's nobody speaking for the timber workers out there. The wise use movement, the anti-environmentalists, those people are management. In fact, if you actually know them and who they are low-level management. They're fronting for the corporations, but they're not the workers. Nobody's speaking for the workers. The unions have mostly been smashed or corrupted themselves, and the actual interest of the workers is not expressed in the political spectrum in the timber wars. So what I did was, well, one of them is having some respect for them as intelligent human beings. Instead of telling the timber workers what to do, which is the other mistake environmentalists always make, I asked them. And I asked them to tell me about their working conditions and their lives. And the way I would meet them, by the way, is we'd blockade them. And, you know, here they are, and we're chained to their truck. They're not going anywhere. And, and that actually is really how I started meeting timber workers. And, you know, they're kind of curious about these people who are audacious enough to actually hike into the middle of nowhere in the woods and put their bodies on the line. You know, timber workers tend to be curious, and the cultural difference doesn't really bother them that much. You know, that's another object of curiosity. It's more our attitudes towards them. So as I began to hear their stories, and I didn't even do this consciously, I began to give them a forum. I began to use my access to the locally radical newspapers to, you know, interview them and write about their conditions and what they told me. I used my radio access. I work on KZYX in Mendocino County, one of KBOO's sister stations, and I would, you know, bring the loggers on and stuff like that. So by listening to them, by asking them instead of telling them, I really not only learned a lot of wisdom from them, but also began to build this alliance by advocating for the timber workers' issues in the community. And it didn't have to be save the trees. I advocated for workplace issues separately, understanding that it's the same thing, you know, that the workplace issues are neither separate from nor subordinate to the forest issues. They're all part of corporate exploitation of the earth and the people.
0: When I was a child, my family would travel around Northern California where the forest still grew, where the mountains looked down over ocean and valley, and the eagles still soared and the sky was still blue. And Daddy, won't you take me back to Northern California, down by the Eel River where paradise lay, that eel. Well, I'm sorry, my child, but you're too late in asking. LP and Max Sam have hauled it away. And sometimes we'd travel right down the Eel River to the tall redwood forest that covered the hills, where the trees touched the sky and the timber owl nested and the wildflowers bloomed in the air clear and still. Then along came the men with the dozers and chainsaws, and they ripped out the timber and tortured the land. And they clear cut the trees till the earth was forsaken, and rode it all up to the progress of man. When I die, let my body fertilize redwoods. Let my spirit return to help heal up. And the forest belong to the ages and not to the criminals running Max Sam.
3: Or when I do it for LP or GP, I go, let my spirit return to helping bring back the trees. Because this thing takes forever, okay, and then it goes out.
0: Ganja loves sunshine, redwoods love shade. Look at the clear cuts, the price we have paid. I worked in the sawmill since 79. Now I am standing on this welfare line.
3: That one's fun, actually. It's fun to do that late night with a million people singing all this stuff.

Oh, well, we're back again. Now, Bo, you lie down. Lie down there, Bo. You enjoying yourself? Yes, my good dog, my jolly dog, Bo, with the softest ears in the world. I want to make one of those ears into a sow's purse one day. Well, Judy Berry. Judy Berry was concerned with the human ecology of the situation we all find ourselves in. The understanding that the tails heap at the mouth of a mine, the slag heap at the smelter, all the slash that's left behind at a clear cut, this is all waste. This is all waste. But that we live in a system grounded in greed that wastes everything. It doesn't just waste the air and the water. It wastes people. It takes people in, uses them at the lowest wage they can get away with, the lowest benefits they can possibly get away with, and when it can't use you anymore, you're all used up, spits you out on the backside of town like you were garbage. And then when you're hard up and when you're up against it, tells you that you're failed. There's something wrong with you, not the system that put you there. All right? I wrote a song about that I sung around a good bit, you know, at folk music clubs and folk music festivals and so on. But finally, Marie Mason came along and recorded that song in such a way that you could play it on a roadhouse jukebox, which is right where it belongs.

A lot of people have sung that, and some have recorded it, but that's the best I've ever heard, because that puts it right where I want it to be, and it puts it in the ears of the people that I want to hear it the most. It was down at the Highlander School there in New Market, Tennessee, a school for organizers, really. Some years ago, I was handed a rifle. Well, I thought that was damned unusual, but what it was a 30-40 Krag, an old rifle, and it had belonged to a man named Uncle Dan Gibson. And as I sat there holding it, and I don't like weapons at all, I was told the story of Uncle Dan Gibson. Uncle Dan Gibson was a First World War vet. He came back, and an old man living there in the mountains, and the strip miners came in. And that's when people found out they didn't own the subsurface rights to the land that they had farmed for generations. The strippers came in, began to tear the mountains down. The wells began to run black sand. The streams began to run black water. Uncle Dan Gibson got angry. He crawled up those game trails that he'd known since he was a boy. He found out that a bullet from a 30-40 Krag would crack the motor block on a bulldozer. Well, I guess, and he didn't want to hurt anybody. But I guess he killed about a dozen bulldozers. Well, they came and got him, the highway patrol, and they took him into Harlan, Kentucky, and put him in jail. The town began to fill up. Well, now in that jail, mind you, there was a small jail and they didn't feed. You gave the sheriff, a county sheriff, a dollar. He'd send the deputy across the street to a cafe to fetch the lunch back. Well, Uncle Dan gave him the dollar. As the deputy went out, he saw the town was beginning to fill up. Pickup trucks rolled in, and there were all these hill people coming in, loads of them in pickup trucks, a lot of them carrying shotguns. They just kind of stood around the jail and kind of stood around on the porches and in front of the stores. Well, the highway patrol had left, and finally the sheriff just put the keys to the cell on the table, and he left. And then those boys came into the jail and unlocked the cell and said, "Okay, Dan, let's go." Dan said, "I paid a dollar for that lunch, and I'm going to sit right here and wait for it to show up, and then I'm going to eat it." Uncle Dan Gibson. Now, there was a fellow who was stubborn and knew exactly what he wanted, and that's what the situation requires. Let's listen to an old recording of Gene Ritchie from the Singin' Family of the Cumberland sing her song, "Black Waters."

0: Blackwater's Gene Ritchie. One of the first times I talked to Judy Berry on the phone, and I had never met her, I said, "Judy, you know, the earth is not dying, it's being killed. And the people who are killing it have names and addresses." What I mean by that is, through power structure research, through hunting very carefully, we can find out the names and addresses of the people who really have their foot on our necks, the people who are really causing the damage. And then, nonviolently, my vision, my dream is that thousands, millions of people go to those homes, go to the places where they shop, go to the places where they take their vacations, sit in the doorways, lie in front of the cars, and when they're hauled away to jail, other people take their place, surround them, put them in jail. Oh, yes, I know it's an air-conditioned jail and the food's pretty good, but they're in lager. They're surrounded, like in Montreal, like at Genoa. They're behind the barbed wire. They're behind the concrete. We've got them in prison. We've got to understand that they're afraid of us, all right? Let's make sure that they can't enjoy their ill-gotten gain. We got to learn to become the eagle, to become the fox, to become the wolf, to become what we in fact are. Carl Sandburg is going to recite his poem about that. And then you'll hear a song that Dakota Sid Clifford wrote that he asked me to sing with him on, "We Want the Whole Thing Back."
1: There is a wolf in me, fangs pointed for tearing gashes, a red tongue for raw meat, and the hot lapping of blood. I keep this wolf because the wilderness gave it to me, and the wilderness will not let it go. There is a fox in me, a silver-gray fox. I sniff and guess, I pick things out of the wind and air. I nose in the dark night and take sleepers and eat them and hide the feathers. I circle and loop and double-cross. There is a hog in me, a snout and a belly, a machinery for eating and grunting, a machinery for sleeping satisfied in the sun. I got this too from the wilderness, and the wilderness will not let it go. There is a fish in me, I know I came from salt blue water gates. I skirted with shoals of herring, I blew water spouts with porpoises. Before land was, before the water went down, before Noah, before the first chapter of Genesis. There is a baboon in me, clamoring clawed, dog-faced, yawping a galoot's hunger, hairy under the armpits. Here are the hawk-eyed hankering men, here are the blonde and blue-eyed women, here they hide, curl asleep, wait. Ready to snarl and kill, ready to sing and give milk. Waiting, I keep the baboon because the wilderness says so. There is an eagle in me and a mockingbird, and the eagle flies among the Rocky Mountains of my dreams and fights among the Sierra crags of what I want. And the mockingbird warbles in the early forenoon before the dew is gone. Warbles in the underbrush of my Chattanoogas of hope. Gushes over the blue Ozark foothills of my wishes. And I got the eagle and the mockingbird from the wilderness. Oh, I got a zoo, I got a menagerie. Inside my ribs, under my bony head, under my red valve heart. And I got something else. It is a man-child heart, a woman-child heart. It is a father and mother and lover. It came from God knows where. It is going to God knows where. For I am the keeper of the zoo. I say yes. And no, I sing and kill and work. I am a pal of the world. I came from the wilderness.

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Lyrics and melodies for the spirit's senses. Songs of laughter and life. Timeless things in timeless places. Do not be afraid to be strong. Do not be afraid to love. But always remember. Always remember. Love wisely. The love of being. Free of possession. The love of being beyond desire. The love of being. Respect for Mother Earth.

Listen, as the trees sing their songs in the wind, lyrics and melodies for the spirit senses, songs of laughter and life, timeless things in timeless places. Do not be afraid. Remember, the medicine is in the time. Live this life to last. Join the time of tomorrow and the past. Be like us. Serve the creation. We will endure. Listen as the trees sing their songs. Listen. Listen.

Well, that was John Trudell, a man who I admire enormously. You've been listening to Loafer's Glory, the Hobo Jungle of the Mind. My name is Utah Phillips, and I am, in fact, the golden voice of the Great Southwest.

from Wendell Berry. 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

Welcome to an Irish Hour on WDRT Viroqua. This is Megan. We started off there with a tune called Joan Baines and The Road to Glenthane. That was Mick Louise and Michelle Mulcahy off of their album Notes from the Heart. Coming up, we've got what is actually tunes from my list of things I'd like to learn. A few of these I have picked up over the years, but these are the things that I've heard, that I've enjoyed, that I've listened to it on an album and said, ooh, I want to learn that tune. And so I thought I'd share them with you today. I hope you have time to settle in and listen. It's a pretty eclectic set of tunes this week.

Welcome back to an Irish Hour on the BDRT Viroqua. This is Megan. We ended there with the Corsican Waltz. That was Desi Wilkinson off of the three-piece flute album. John Carty did Lado Burns and Fiona Donnells off of At It Again. Cochlin and Kieran did O'Sullivan's March on the Green Fields of Glentown. Billy McComiskey did Francis Keegan, The Ring Finger, and The Maid I Never Forgot, a set of reels off of Out of the Box. And Aidan Coffey recorded a set of marches, The March of the King of Leash, McAllistrum's March. That was off of his album, The Corner House Set, and that also featured Frankie Gavin and Alec Finn. I hope you enjoyed those. We've got a few more things coming up, and I hope you have time to settle in and listen to some more music.

Welcome back to an Irish Hour on WDRT Viroqua. This is Megan. We ended that set of tunes there with Larry Nugent playing Sean Sook Chow and Lord Gordon's off of his traditional Irish music on flute and tin whistle. And we also had him playing a pair of hornpipes, Sean Ryan's hornpipes, off of his album The Windy Gap. Those are great tunes. Before that, we had Verena Cummins and Julie Langan playing Miss Brady, Jenny Picking Cockles, and John McGinley's off of their album Fun Choi. We had Billy McComiskey playing The Way to Shercock and Nell Davies' Reels off of Out of the Box. And we started that set with James Kelly, Patty O'Brien, and Dahi Sproul playing Patty Kelly's and John Doherty's off of their album Traditional Music of Ireland. I hope you enjoyed this week's show, and I hope maybe you heard some things you'd like to learn. And then if we get a chance to play together, you might also know a tune that I enjoy playing. So I hope you have... I hope you find some live music. I hope that you find some time to make some music of your own. Be safe. Be well. Shalom.

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Hello, you are listening to Twisted Jams, Jam Bands with a Twist on WDRT Viroqua. I was daydreaming or out busy doing something. So anyways, here we go.

good to see you guys. This is the last day of 2022. Oh man, it's gonna be fun. All right.

You are listening to Twisted Jams, Jam Bands with a Twist on WDRT Viroqua, and I'm your home host, Twisted Jimmy. we just heard three from Goose. We started out with All I Need, and then we heard Echo of a Rose from their 2021 Denver, Colorado. And then we heard Sinner Man, which is a single by them. Right? Now we're going to hear Goose's acoustic band, Orobolo. So here we go. Let's hear a couple songs from them.

You are listening to Twisted Jams, Jam Bands with a Twist on WDRT Viroqua. Anyways, we just heard a couple from Goose's acoustic band, Urobolo. Started out with Tumble from Volume 1, and then we heard Dripfield from Volume 1. Okay, we're going to hear Goose's other band, Vasadu, when they add another person. So here we go.

You are listening to Twisted Jams, Jam Bands with a Twist on WDRT Viroqua, and I'm your host, Twisted Jimmy. And we just finished up our section on Goose with their offshoot band, Vasadu. We heard Call It Lewis, the name of the CD, and then we heard Blood off of the same CD. All right, how about some Dogs in a Pile next?

You are listening to Twisted Jams, jam bands with a twist on WDRT Viroqua. And I'm your host, Twisted Jimmy, and we just heard some Dogs in a Pile. We started out with Fenway, and we heard Look Johnny off their Not Your Average Beagle. All right, let's go with some Eggy next.

You are listening to Twisted Jams, Jam Bands with a Twist on WDRT Viroqua, and I'm your host, Twisted Jimmy. We just heard two from Aggie. We started out with Golden Gate Dancer off her Watercolor Days, and then we heard Evergreen off of Nashville Tapes. All right, Talisman's got a CD called Live from Saturn. We're going to start with... that's the song we'll end with, is Lawn Chair, but we're going to start with another one called Lockwood, and then Lawn Chairs will take us out. Right, thank you for listening. Here we go.

You are listening to Twisted Jams, Jam Bands with a Twist on WDRT Viroqua. And I'm your host, Twisted Jimmy. We just heard The Talisman doing Lockwood, and that's a single by them. And up next, we're going to hear a brand new release from them called Lawn Chairs from Live from Saturn. And that's a brand new 2023 CD from them. And, well, thanks for listening, and I'll catch you next week. I need to stretch about a minute, so that's why I'm talking. Anyways, here we go. Let's hear it.

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It wouldn't be the same without you. You look fabulous out there. We love you so much. Thank you all for being here.

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And you are tuned to WDRT 91.9 FM here in Viroqua, Wisconsin, the coolest darn little community radio station I've ever seen, I'll tell you. This is the Complexly Folk Show, heard every Sunday from 5 to 7. Congratulations to Spain, by the way. 1-0 a few minutes ago. Killed it. World Cup. But we're not going to talk about that. We're going to play some music. And tonight's show could be titled Folk versus Anti-Folk. Maybe you've never heard that term, anti-folk. Honestly, I hadn't. Been doing the show for years and never even came across this term, but I came across it this week. Oh yeah, I did. So stay tuned. We're gonna start the show off. Brand new song from a brand new record. From Mama's Broke. The song's called Build It Up. Here on the Complexly Folk Show.

denied. I trusted you implicitly. You lied and lied and lied and lied and lied and lied and lied and then got caught. And I walked away with nothing, losing everything I got, except a million enemies of those who hurt me not.

how he made sure the press was filled with reporters who'd respect him, with key individuals killed, deplatformed or imprisoned, how he consolidated his grip on the reins before he sent out the planes and subs and ships and started a world war. Can't we just fast forward to the part where his general says, sir, it's all over, and he shoots himself in the bunker.

many ancient places, living beneath the yoke of one who believes in master races, who believes in master classes, for whom the rest of us must fight. The sacrificial masses, out of mind and out of sight. Can't we just fast forward to the part where his general says, sir, it's all over, and he shoots himself in the bunker.

The whole story will go. After so many lives are taken, so many beautiful people lost, millions of children forsaken in another Holocaust.

locks himself in the bunker. Can't we just fast forward to the part where his general says, "Sir, it's all over," and he shoots himself in the bunker.

Take an aubergine, cut off the little green bit of stem, then I always tend to slice it lengthways in half. Rub a little oil on the middle, then place it face up under the grill, or you can put it whole on the thing above a gas hob, if that's what you have. Roast it till the outside's crisp and the inside part is soft, then scrape the flesh away from the skin, which I think the recipe says to discard, but that's essentially peeling a hot aubergine, and that is hard, so I tend to chop it up and just throw the lot in. But first, on a heat that's not too high, chop a crush a few cloves of garlic and sweat them before adding the aubergine and plenty of ground cumin. Then just let that go for a while before adding the chopped tomatoes and a little water that you've swished around the tin. Turn it up so it's simmering nicely, then you could add a tin of chickpeas and cook on a fairly low heat until they're soft and pretty into this, but it's proved to be a controversial move, so just cook it until it's sliced and stewed if you're not. When I made this almost every day, I like to serve it with brown rice and green lentils, sometimes cooked with bay leaves. You can cook them together in the same pan, they boil in roughly 25 minutes, so I tend to start the rice and lentils first.

of branches on Camberwell Grove, propped up outside a house. Someone had left them out there with a note that said, "Help yourself." So obviously, Simon brought them home. This is a recipe that I

Three more letters, I'm too poor to rhyme, because this industry takes all my time. For the brake whistle's blowing, and now I must go. Farewell, everybody. Half the battle is to know.

And here we are at the end of the first act. A little folky, I guess. That last tune was 6 Feet of Earth by Mr. Mike Oberst from a 2019 Reggieville Records release, 6 Feet of Earth. We heard the Montgomery String Band doing a haunting a cappella tune entitled The Modern Lumberman's Alphabet from a 2021 release called For the Time Being. We heard the Broody Brothers from their 2020 release See You Soon, a song called The Ides of March. Going all the way back to about 1958, a record called New Orleans Street Singer off of Smithsonian Folkways, the legendary Snooks Eaglin doing his version of St. James Infirmary. Back even before that, Blind Willie McTell, one of the great blues players, his song You Were Born to Die. We heard a band called Soup Review with a song called A Recipe for Baba Ganoush. I hope you all wrote that down. 2018, that song came out from their release From the Bed to the Settee and Back Again. Or is it Settee? Settee, yeah. Oh, those English people. We heard David Rovix from his brand new release called Song for Tomorrow, a song called The Bunker. Andy Preboy brought us a song called No Reason. That's from a 2019 release called Every Lady Gets a Song. And we started the set off with Mama's Broke from their brand new release on Free Dirt Records called Reunion. The song was called Build It Up. And this is the Complexly Folk Show. Got another hour and a half. And then the Players come in with some great live music tonight. I know that. Act two. Maddie Groves. Enjoy.

Down the corners on the pages of my life, I skip over the chapters I waste on my wife. I know I'm not too handsome, I know I'm not too tall. Sit down, darling, tell me it all. Sit down, darling, tell me it all. I like my hotels with thick carpets, no lifts. I like to eat my grapes, sour with pips. I know I'm not too rich and I know I'm going bald. But sit down, darling, tell me it all. Sit down, darling, tell me it all. I was the girl that kept her feelings well hid, and my conscience take quiet about the things that I did. I locked up my heart, but gave a man the key. He wasn't much to many, but he meant a lot to me. He wasn't much to many, but he meant a lot to me. And we wandered to, we wandered fro. We drank a lot of liquor and we did a lot of blow. Well, I was the fruit and he was the rind. I was the clock, he was the time. I was the clock, he was the time. Now you know what they say about love, and you know what's always being sung. Well, relationships are more like chicken pox. You gotta get immune when you're young. You gotta get immune when you're

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I said, "Who?" She said, "Jesus," and so did I. I was quietly playing banjo in the park. I didn't want to make that little girl cry. But I said, "I'm not a believer. I don't need a Savior." She looked worried and said, "What happens when you die?" Green eyes, said I took a deep breath inside.

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Close enough to say you are listening to WDRT 91.9 FM in Viroqua. 608-638-9378, just so you know. Down here at 311 South Main Street in a little tiny Wisconsin town here in the Southwest, it's the Complexly Folk Show. Heard every Sunday from 5 to 7. That was, ending that set off, the Dandelion Few. A band from Canada, duo. We heard two songs by them. One was Wabana Mining Town. That was the last tune. 2017 recording. Before that, Debbie Dalton, sort of an real old school 60s, 70s New York folk scene. That was from her 2012 release, Live in Brooklyn, or Lives in Brooklyn, on Kale Records. A song called I Was Quietly Playing Banjo in the Park. We heard a very bizarre German song from another sort of old 60s street musician, Klaus der Geiger, and his song Dianchi. That was from a 2016 release, Piedola. And yeah, Klaus used to play on the streets in this country. And then they wouldn't renew his passport or his visa because he was too political. And so he had to go back to Germany, and he's been playing on the streets there ever since. We heard Louis Barabbas with a song called Thick Carpets, Old Lifts, from a 2015 release on Debt Records, Bedlam Solo. We heard an artist named Jake Book with a song called Dreary Black Hills, one of many songs this set about the joys of mining and being stuck down below the earth. That was a 2018 recording. We heard T.K. Bollinger, a song called Where the Dead Men Lie, Part 2. And that's from his Yippie Bean Records recording in 2004, My Delicate Melancholy Devotion. We heard the other song by the Dandelion Few, a song called Come In From the Cold, 2017 release, Digging Toward the Sea. Johnny Lindula brought us a song called Matty Groves from his 2011 release, Moving On, and that is it. We got one more hour left, and then the players, it's that time of month, yes. All the thespians are out in the hallway rehearsing. Be sure to stick around. It's going to be a good hour of live theater on the radio and such. Some nice music. We're going to continue on with the next set. A few songs about trains in this one. Starting it off with Raghu Lakhanathan with a song called The Steam That Turns the Wheel from his release Caledonia. Here on the Complexly Folk Show.

hold them for. And way out back in the sugar shack, that's where the stuff was stored. Sell the brew would help us through some bitter times and lean. For the very best in the whole Midwest was Minnesota 13. Well, that liquor's name had earned its fame's cocaine to Buffalo. So they sent a man to make a plan to cut our whiskey flow. Mr. Kent was an awful gent, each inch of him was mean. And every cop he swore he'd stop on Minnesota 13. And every town, the county round, the feds were on our tail. They'd scour your car to find a jar and throw you into jail. Town police had palms to grease, they'd always find

So someone went to Mr. Kent and told them where it's stored. Go on up to Myers Farm, make sure that you ain't seen. And out behind, that's where you'll find the Minnesota 13. So the lawmen came in the dead of night and never told a soul. They gathered round without a sound until they had us whole. Went up back and fired the shack, it burned like gasoline. Like the flames of hell, we knew that smell was Minnesota 13. Well, my dad got free in 33, they tore that liquor law down. I keep my still up in the hills a mile outside of town. Got no joy for alphabet boys coming here to glee.

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And your travels do take some great gall. I know that you're cut out for more than that farm. But there's no sense for you to come calling, saying there's not a place for you here. 'Cause if you take your eggs, put them all in one basket, you'll miss out on mother hen, dear.

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And I can't be sure just what things lie in store, but I know that with work and with luck you'll endure. Now it's not like you're selling silk roses. We have not reached that state of extremes. And it's not that the path that you chose isn't right, it's just it's not the one from your dreams. So take solace in singing out sorrows, and take comfort in

doing, and I can't be sure just what things lie in store, but I know that with work and with luck, you'll endure. So here's a dollar to put in your wallet, here's a penny to place in your shoe, and when you see a spade, my dear, call it a spade. These are things that all good people do. Take six pebbles from six windy summits. Take a grain of

white sand from the beach. And while doing these things may seem dumb, it's a way that the ground can remain within reach. That ground can remain within reach. 'Cause I don't know all the things you'll be doing, and I don't know if you'll end up in ruin, and I can't be sure just what things lie in store, but I know that with work and with luck you'll endure. I said I know that with work and with luck

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This is the Complexly Folk Show. We're at 3/4 of the way through. That was a very folky set, I will admit. Ended it off with Jordan O'Jordan. With their song, A Chicken's Lullaby, from a 2009 release, Carbon Cycles. We heard an artist called Jay Jeffrey, a song called Hill Country Rug Dealer. And that's a brand new song. That's the first brand new song we've played the entire show. It's true. Before that, Stanley Brinks and the Kinnocks. A song called Right Down My Alley. And that's from a 2016 release. We heard Emmett Doyle from over there in Minnesota with a song called Minnesota 13 about, brewing a little monkey shine up in the hills. It's from a 2023 release, Rust Belt Ballads. I think all the artists we've played tonight, besides maybe a couple, have all been new to our show, which is in itself something. So before Emmett Doyle, we heard Elbin Löf. I think that's how you pronounce it, L-O-F with the umlaut over the O, Löf. It was a beautiful song called Caroline from a 2023 Winter Blues EP. Matty Charles did a song called By the Sun from my 08 release, Ring the Dark Atlantic. We heard an artist from Milwaukee who goes by the name of a No Show Cadillac, a song called 6 Year Roadkill Blues. And that's from a 2020 release, When We Meet the Man About the Horse. We heard a song from way back in 1974 with the lovely, seductive Maggie and Terry Roach. Yes, the Roaches. Two of the three, at least. That song was called If You Empty Out All Your Pockets, You Could Not Make the Change. Oh, the Roaches. And let's see. I think we started the whole set off with Regu Lokanethan with the song called The Steam That Turns the Wheel from their 03 release, Caledonia. Well, we have another half an hour of music we'll get back to here in just a moment. Stay tuned for the players coming up. They're rehearsing out there. It's going to be good. We're going to start this set off with Mr. Carl Jones, who I believe is from Dublin, a song called Raggle Taggle Gypsy. I think you'll enjoy it here on the Complexly Folk Show.

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The jailer walks by like he's deaf and he's blind. I'm sure he's delighted, I'm losing my mind. There's hard times in the Fond du Lac jail. There's hard, hard times. 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Hard times in the Fond du Lac jail. There's hard, hard times.

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There's hard, hard times. 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There's hard times in the Fond du Lac jail. 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

Yeah. It's almost all the time we have tonight. It's a shame. But that was a gentleman by the name of Sirius Sam Barrett from over in Britain. His song called The Female Drummer from a 2009 release, Close to Home. We heard Blackberry Winter Band featuring Van Colbert, a song called Tramps and Hawkers. Christian Williams did Old Flame, a cool folk punk band from Japan called Shinizokaniai did a cover of Tom Waits' song, I Don't Want to Grow Up. We heard Jesse Wells doing a song called Blackhawks and DEI. Chris Richards, a song called The Fond du Lac Jail from his 2021 release, Wisconsin River. We heard Carl Jones doing Raggle Taggle Gypsy. And I think that was the beginning of the set. We've got enough time right now for one more song. This is Johnny Cash's sister, Joanne, covering one of his songs, God's Gonna Cut You Down. It's been a pleasure. We'll see you next week. Stay tuned for the players.

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You can run on.

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0: Welcome to the next hour with the players. I'm your host, Kay O'Brien, and live in Studio A is our acting team, Margot Hipwell, Carl Schleck, David Oldenburg, Celie Wolf, Melissa Morgan, and Cassidy Colson. Bonnie Wideman and David Oldenburg made writing contributions to the script. After our first round, we will be talking about the upcoming BCT production of Little Shop of Horrors with the directors and two cast members. And our musical guest is Alana Scheck. We start with our homegrown series, Driftless 2126. Our friends, Mama Bear, Hawk, Mr. Biker, Squirrel, Poppy, and Lavender are sitting by the stream trying to cool off in the hot July heat. It seems that the war between the East and the West of the divided states has started up again. After a ceasefire with planes and drones crossing overhead, everything should be going fine in the Driftless, untouched by the war, but even beautiful, pristine places encounter streaks of bad luck. There has been a flood that has ruined most of the gardens, and a tree has fallen on the newly built lodge, damaging the roof. Sometimes it seems as if life will give nobody a break, no matter what. It's too bad that we cannot forecast the future, but must live through the times in wonder of what is going to happen next. And now, part one of Driftless 2126.
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5: Enough with all the damned D words. 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